0: disclosure. This is NPR News. One of Iran's top museums is holding a rare exhibit of American artists drawing art lovers at a time when the two countries are locked in conflict. Tehran's Museum of Contemporary Art put on a display six works by three American pop artists of the 1960s, mainly chosen for the anti-war themes. The pieces come from the museum's large collection of American and European modern art that was acquired by the wife of the former Shah in the 1970s. Britain's celebrating the 100th birthday of its beloved nature broadcaster, David Attenborough. NPR's Fatima Al-Kassab reports.
1: In London's Trafalgar Square, fans dressed as bumblebees and lions gathered to wish Sir David a happy birthday. Commuter Andriana Naidu stopped to pay tribute to the man considered a national treasure in Britain.
2: His voice... I think British people connect his voice with nature and good things.
1: He first appeared on British TV back in the 1950s. Over the decades, his documentaries, which have seen him cuddle gorillas, get up close to blue whales, and explore the mating rituals of fireflies, have given hundreds of millions of viewers a closer look at the wonders of the natural world. Fatima Al-Kassab, NPR News, London.
0: The NBA's Philadelphia 76ers are donating 500 tickets to upcoming playoff games to local community groups. The move aims to keep more Sixers fans in the arena and prevent New York Knicks fans from taking over. Tonight, 250 frontline medical personnel and 250 local educators are attending. It's NPR.
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4: The midterm elections be free and fair? That is our question this hour. Welcome to The Middle. I'm Jeremy Hobson at Nevada Public Radio in Las Vegas this week, along with our DJ Tolliver. And Tolliver, you know, here in Las Vegas, the gaming capital of the world, the rules of the game are very important. You have to be able to trust that it is fair if you're going to play.
5: Mm-hmm. Yeah, see, that's why they always turn the dice around for the cameras if they fall on the floor to make sure it's not weighted or anything.
4: Exactly. Now, I bring this up, yes, it's true, because we are now 6 months away from the midterm elections when voters will decide whether to keep Republicans in control of the House and Senate for the rest of President Trump's term or to put Democrats in charge of one or both chambers and put a check on the administration. And there is concern on both the right and the left about the rules of the game, if you will. That means the lines of the districts that people vote in, how they're drawn. It means who is voting, whether they're eligible to vote. It means who's standing next to you in line at the polling place. Like, is it intimidating to have an ICE officer there? We're going to get into all of that this hour as we ask if you are confident that the midterm elections will be free and fair. We're going to get to that in a moment. Your calls at 844-4MIDDLE. That's 844-464-3353. But first, last week we talked about what it really means to make a big change in your life or your views. Here are some of the voicemails that came in.
6: Hi, my name is Morgan. I'm calling from Costa Mesa. I went back to school at 32. I had told myself that I could not do what I do now. After 5 years of grueling school, I changed careers, and it's a vibe.
7: Hey, this is Brandon in Nashville, Tennessee. Was raised in a pretty liberal family. Never really heard the other side of the story. 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I read a few books, new information, opened my mind up, turning me towards the right.
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4: And joining me this hour, Tammy Patrick, Chief Programs Officer at the National Association of Election Officials. Tammy, welcome.
9: It's great to be here. Thanks for having me.
4: And our old friend, USA Today Chief Political Correspondent Philip Bailey is back with us. Philip, great to have you as well.
10: Jeremy, as always, how are you doing?
4: Doing great. And just set the scene for us to start, Philip, because typically the party in power in the midterms, which would be the Republicans, typically the party in power loses seats. And right now you have a president who is historically unpopular. But the president has been pushing states to redraw the maps ahead of the election. What is the lay of the land when it comes to redistricting right now?
10: Right. This gerrymandering arms race, Jeremy, that President Trump started has really been unusual, unprecedented, right? We haven't seen this type of activity really since the 19th century to have a mid-decade, in the middle of the decade, a call by the president of the United States for states basically to redraw their congressional maps with a deliberate tactic of let's try to protect ourselves from this forecasted blue wave by Democrats. So it started in Texas last year. We've seen it move on to other states. But I think what Republicans didn't anticipate was that Democrats were going to fight back. Hmm. We saw that in California and in Virginia, most recently with them changing their constitution temporarily to redo their maps from their, I guess, 11 or congressional seats from six Democrats and five Republicans, basically to 10 Democrats and one Republican. But now what's happened is the Supreme Court has gotten involved, gutting a key provision of the Voting Rights Act. And that supercharged this redistricting war even more, because now we're seeing states across the South. Tennessee just today redrew its map, really sort of targeting black voters and splitting up the black political vote down in the South. So this is an unusual, unprecedented measure here. We don't really know when everything is said and done, who will be in the lead here. But clearly President Trump was doing this to avert a blue wave, to basically end his presidency.
4: Well, and Tammy, as such an expert on elections, can the party in power really protect itself from losses by redistricting? Or how important is this redistricting ahead of the midterm elections?
9: So I think it's really important to remember a couple of things here. One is that the rules of engagement are changing, it seems, daily. And that includes the district lines. It includes what the requirements are. It might include who is eligible to participate in a particular election. Well, what's important to know is that at the end of the day, the voters can still vote for whomever they want, regardless of how they're registered, whether they're registered with whatever letter after their name or what candidate has a letter after their name. So even if the lines are redrawn, it's still possible for the voters to weigh in on whether or not they approve of this type of governance, because this is... as was mentioned, this is not something we normally see. This is above and beyond. And I think what's really important for your listeners to understand is that why are they going to these extreme measures in this moment? It's because the voters currently have the power, and they want to make sure that any influence they can have to dilute that voting power of all voters, not one political party or one particular cohort of voters, but all voters are being undermined in this process. And that's really, really critical for everyone to realize that it's kind of our superpower. We all share it. And that's the power at the ballot box.
4: Beyond the districting, though, Republicans say they're concerned, Philip, about voter fraud. They've been pushing the Save America Act, which would restrict mail-in voting and require photo ID to vote. Does that have any chance of passing at this point?
10: Well, it did pass the House of Representatives, the Republican-controlled House, Jeremy, back in February. And it sits now in the Senate, where President Trump has been putting a lot of pressure on Senate Majority Leader John Thune to basically kill the filibuster and pass it just with a majority vote there. And Senator Thune has resisted those calls for the most part. So look, but it's important to let's remember some facts here. You know, in 2024, the American Immigration Council, for example, and the Save America Act does a bunch of things. It talks about voter ID. It talks about restricting and proof of citizenship. But remember here, when it comes to voter fraud, and this is a major concern for voters, I think, across the political spectrum, and that's the most popular aspect of the Save America Act, which polling does show about 52% of Americans do support. But the American Immigration Council, in a report in 2024, Jeremy, pointed out that there were fewer than 70 proven cases of non-citizens who vote in elections in the last 40 years. So part of this is, look, you lock your door in your house even without being robbed, But there are very few examples of voter fraud impacting any election, certainly a national election for president or U.S. Senate. So for a lot of Democrats, this is sort of searching for a problem here. But again, it remains in the Senate, where there are objections from at least four Republicans, Susan Collins of Maine, Lisa Murkowski of Alaska, Tom Tillis of North Carolina, and yes, even Mitch McConnell of my home state of Kentucky, who have objected adding the Save America Act to the budget package earlier this year. So there's some resistance from a handful of Republicans to President Trump's whims.
4: Tammy, as someone who follows election security closely, what do you think when you see this push to restrict mail-in voting, which is so widespread in this country right now, and to require photo ID?
9: Well, I feel like I should give a little bit of a preface of just briefly my background. So I was an election official for more than a decade in a jurisdiction you've maybe never heard of, Maricopa County, Arizona.
4: Very important jurisdiction, place, right?
9: And my job there was I was the federal compliance officer. I did all of our submissions to the Department of Justice under the Voting Rights Act in Section 5. And I've also served as a liaison to the United States Postal Service, as an expert on election mail. So I have many thoughts on all of these issues, but I'll try and bring it down to just a couple of really succinct nuggets, and that is this. Voters who like to vote by mail like to vote by mail. It doesn't matter what political party they are. In the western part of the country, there are majority of elections that are conducted by mail. Some states have adopted all vote by mail, and other states, like my former state of Arizona, where I just was earlier today, they actually have the majority of their voters still of both political parties voting by mail, even though they're being told that it is ripe for fraud and that they shouldn't vote that way. But voters really like it because it is safe, it is secure. But there are some ways that we can improve things, and that's part of the conversation around elections, is that this great experiment is not perfect. There are ways we iterate every election to improve upon the process, to make sure that we expand the franchise to those who are eligible, but make sure that those who are not eligible don't participate. Mm-hmm. So the security of the process is really, really important to election professionals. And the association where I currently work, we have over 2,000 election professionals at every level of government, and they are your friends, they're your neighbors, they're your family members. It's not just somebody in a dark back room who's, you know, counting these votes. It's all of the people who come together on election day to serve as poll workers. It's it's a transparent process, and we need to make sure that we don't always believe what we hear, read, or see by those who really don't know what they're talking about sometimes.
4: Well, and of course, this brings up a very important point that I'm sure we're going to get to, and I'm sure people will have thoughts on this as they call in, which is confidence in the election. There have been a lot of you know, allegations, especially by President Trump and Republicans, that the 2020 election was stolen from him. And there are a lot of people in this country who believe that, even though there hasn't been any real evidence to support that. But we'll talk about that. And again, our number is 844-4MIDDLE. That's 844-464-3353. You can reach us at listentothemiddle.com. And Tolliver, Republicans are already claiming that if they lose seats, it will be because of illegal voting.
5: Yeah, listen here to Texas Congressman Chip Roy on Fox News, followed by a campaign ad for Scott Peterson, candidate for Nebraska's Secretary of State race.
11: The only threat to our elections, like all this, you know, people that are in a tizzy about President Trump, the only threat to elections are the people who are here who will steal our elections by voting without voter ID.
12: Let's defend Nebraska from outside forces that come in to harvest mail-in ballots and potentially steal elections from good Republicans.
4: That's a campaign ad in Nebraska. By the way, a Brookings Institution report last year looked at several recent elections, found that fraudulent mail-in votes made up 4 in 10 million votes cast by mail, Tolliver. That is 0.00043%.
5: Get them!
4: What are we listening to here?
5: This is Arcadia with a song called Election Day. So this is a Duran Duran side project, and Grace Jones actually sings on this song. I just want to let you know, that's a ticket I can support. We're taking your calls next on The Middle.

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1: I'm joined by Tammy Patrick, Chief Programs Officer at the National Association of Election Officials, and USA Today Chief Political Correspondent Philip Bailey. And before we get to the phones, I want to hear how all this is playing out here in the state of Nevada with Paul Boger, who hosts KNPR's State of Nevada. He's joining us from Reno. Paul, just to remind our listeners around the country, this is a true swing state. It went for Trump in 2024, Biden in 2020, and you have universal vote by mail. Is anybody trying to get rid of that?
3: You know, that has been controversial since it was passed in the special session in the middle of the summer of 2020. So this isn't a long time thing. This is still relatively new in Nevada. And since then, Republicans have tried very hard to get this repealed. But the legislature here in Nevada, the state legislature, is gerrymandered towards Democrats. There was no hope of that ever happening. So the best they've ever gotten is that now there is an opt-out policy. So if you don't want your ballot sent to you, you can opt out of it. But for the most part, most Nevadans get their ballot by mail.
1: There's also a voter ID ballot measure coming this fall to voters in the state of Nevada. How do people feel about that?
3: Well, this is actually the second time it's going to be on the ballot here in Nevada. The way our constitutional amendment process works is that voters actually have to approve things two times. So we know exactly how popular this was in 2024. 73% of Nevadans approved the voter ID initiative, which is about on par with polling we've seen nationally for support of voter ID initiatives. That said, you know, Democrats tried very hard to keep this from coming to fruition. Republicans, again, tried to get this passed through the legislature. So what Republican Governor Joe Lombardo did was he went to that constitutional amendment process. He's very much led the charge on getting this passed. And guess what? It looks like it's going to pass in November. That said, it doesn't change universal mail-in ballots. If you still want to mail in a ballot, you can. It looks like there's going to be some provision where you can include the last four of your driver's license, something like that. So still going to have mail-in ballots, but there will be some sort of voter ID security.
1: That's Paul Boger, who hosts State of Nevada on KNPR, joining us from Reno. Paul, thank you very much. Let me go to the phones. Gary is calling in from Philadelphia. Gary, what do you think? Do you have confidence in the integrity of the midterms?
4: Bill, I'm pretty scared to death. I think a real likely scenario, given the lawlessness of this fascist tech oligarchy-controlled, big oil-controlled regime, is that there will be false flag attacks that will allow him to declare martial law, invoke the Insurrection Act, and send in his FBI to the U.S. Senate race critical states that, if the elections were free and fair, would very likely elect Democratic senators, to confiscate voting machines like they've already done unlawfully at Fulton County in Georgia, and throw everything into chaos to prevent those states from actually declaring a winner. So all people can do to prevent that from happening is have 90% voting by mail and be able to start organizing millions of citizens to protect the central tabulation centers in the major cities of those states, because the major cities usually always vote Democrat, to prevent the FBI, his FBI, his goons, his private ice cube goons, from confiscating those machines and those ballots.
1: I'm really glad you brought all those up, because I'm sure there are a lot of people who have those fears. Philip Bailey, what do you think when you hear that from Gary in Philadelphia?
5: Well, look, Jeremy, I mean, there is a rising

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1: Close, and the media is not comfortable projecting the winner yet, and they're waiting for those official results that could be 3 days, 4 days, a couple of weeks, like we see in California. It's not that there's anything untoward that's happening. That's the regular process that happens in every single election, whether it's close or not.
2: And well, I think we're all old enough to remember, Tammy, an election that came down to 537 votes in the state of Florida back in 2000. Although maybe our Gen Z listeners, you should go back and Google the 2000 election. That was a very close one.
3: You're aging yourself, Jeremy.
2: Yeah, right, exactly. Tolliver, what's coming in at Listen to the Middle?
1: I have to say that's what got me into elections.
2: Really?
1: That's what got me into elections, is that I was curious about what was actually happening in my country. I was worked for a large corporation. I was in corporate sales. I made five times what I made when I left to go to work for the county elections office in Maricopa. And what I learned is that there are really dedicated public servants that have very, very detailed procedures and policies and practices under their state's law to make sure that eligible voters are assisted in every possible way. And that's not to say that it's been perfect for all voters, but that's to say that we need to continue to focus on how we make it better rather than how do we scale things back and return to a time when a lot of voters didn't participate. Because that's really the only critical facet here, is that we need to make sure voters turn out and make their voices heard.
2: All right. Tolliver, what voices are being heard at listentothemiddle.com?
4: Sure. I just want to say I had to narrow it down because about 90% of the people writing in are worried about ICE interference or some kind of, insurrection act or something like that. So all of your concerns were heard. Okay. Mark in San Antonio says, I'm an election judge in Colorado. You want to feel confident in your election? Volunteer to be an election judge. Mark in San Antonio says, or Sheila in Northern Colorado says, I'll be confident when there is a requirement for a 70% or greater representation of voters. And then Brian in Mishawaka, Indiana says, I worked the Indiana primary as a poll worker. I noticed considerably more mistrust from Republican voters and poll workers than from Democrats. So kind of what Philip said, yeah.
2: All right, let's get to another call. Alex is in Columbia, South Carolina. Alex, what about you? Do you have confidence in the upcoming election?
5: I don't, but I remain hopefully optimistic.
2: Explain.
5: From what I understand about the Save America Act, it's not so much the voting. I think the problem is going to be with registration. I have two daughters who are married, and as I understand it, and they may be in a position to get the documentation that they need, but a lot of Americans won't be able to get those documentation, passports or whatever they need to get. And this is all, I think the foundation was laid on this when you had the commander in chief, the American president, asking to find votes during an election, people who are his enablers going before Congress for confirmation and yet denying that he even lost the election. So I'm concerned about that. I don't have a lot of confidence, but I do remain hopefully optimistic, simply because, for one reason, because of shows like yours. This is an opportunity for people to hear facts and to make rational, informed decisions. So hopefully that'll move them to action and do what needs to be done.
2: I appreciate that.
5: I also want to say that one thing that concerns the president is that if the Republicans lose the House, and certainly if they lose the Senate, he's already said it time and time again that he's going to be impeached. And I think that's a concern that he's expressing.
2: Yeah. Alex, thank you very much for that. And a couple of things brought up there, Philip Bailey. But one of them, and he did talk about the Save America Act, which, as you said, has not passed the Senate. So it's unclear whether that sort of passport, that ID is going to be required. But what about the idea of the president, like, looking back, going into the ballots that have been already cast? There was the raid in Georgia. There was a raid in Maricopa County. Do we know what's happening with that? And does that have anything to do with this upcoming election?
3: Well, I mean, it is alarming, Jeremy. I mean, President Trump simply cannot let go of losing

0: 2020 election. I think it's very important for media outlets and everyone to say in unison that the president did lose the 2020 election, full stop. But it's not just seizing old ballots and looking at and reviewing those that the Justice Department and FBI raided down in Fulton County. And I know people have brought up poll workers here, you know, your average Americans who are the people who count our votes, our neighbors and friends who do that for us. And shout out to them and thank you for their service. But they're now also being targeted, right? The Justice Department recently is seeking the names of every person who worked in the 2020 election. And we already saw, Rudy Giuliani saw this in a lawsuit that he lost, mm-hmm. where individual poll workers were targeted by the president online. So now the Justice Department is seeking that information where poll workers are now feeling intimidated. It's not just the process, Jeremy, yeah. that's being, you know, examined it and looked at here for major reforms and overhauls. It's the individual poll workers now who also are fearing that they could be targeted.
1: Let me get to a caller who has a direct stake here. Woodrow in Ferdinand, Indiana. Woodrow, you are an election judge.
2: Yes, I am.
1: And so therefore.
2: Yes, I do, because I know our security measures inside and out. It is literally impossible to steal the election at the precinct level.
1: What about the idea, though, that we've heard about of, you know, ICE agents at the polls or federal agents at the polls to intimidate people, keep people from voting, that kind of thing? Do you worry about something like that? Do you worry about, you know, the federal government coming in after the election and seizing ballots if they don't like the result?
2: Well, we just ran an election last Tuesday, and we didn't see any sign of federal agents then. Of course, that was the primary. I am concerned that they might try something like that. I'm not too concerned they'll come to my district because we're a rural district that's frankly going to vote for Republicans anyway. But the federal government trying to steal the results would be an unprecedented move and blatantly illegal. Mm-hmm. But if ICE agents turn up to the polls with guns and try and take the voting machines, you know, we're not going to get, yeah. you know, there would be little we could do about that. You know, it's the precincts are run by local volunteers.
1: Yeah. Yeah. Woodrow, I want to thank you. Thank you for the call and thank you for what you do. Tammy Patrick, just a reminder also that, you know, our elections are run at the local level, not at the federal level. Even a federal election is run at the local level at the end of the day.
3: Exactly. But Woodrow raises some concerns that a lot of people have. And I will say that it's not just threats of violence against our poll workers and our election officials. It's acts of violence being perpetrated against them still. After the 2020 election, we've seen a mass exodus of the election professionals that conduct mm-hmm. our elections. But thankfully, people are coming up from the ranks to take on those leadership positions. But there are a couple of little data points that I want to share with you, because I think it drives home just how impactful a targeted campaign could be. And that is that 75% of our voters in this country are served by only 8% of the election offices. So we know that instinctively and intuitively, it's urban centers, right? So 8% of our voters are served by 75% of our election offices, because they're small rural offices like the one in Indiana that he works for. But we can inoculate ourselves against that kind of attack by voting early and taking action
1: yeah.
3: early.
1: Okay, interesting. The timing matters. We'll get to that. Tolliver, as we've said, a lot of Democrats are concerned about troops going to polling places to intimidate people from voting, even if they're eligible voters.
4: Yeah, here's Democratic California Senator Adam Schiff speaking on ABC News.
5: I think if he intends to try to subvert the elections, he will do everything he can to suppress the vote. And if he loses the vote, and I think the Republicans now expect they'll get a real drubbing in the midterms, he's prepared to try to take some kind of action to overturn the result. And we really shouldn't question that. We saw him try to the point of insurrection to overturn the 2020 election. We see him now taking these extraordinary steps with an election now 5 years ago. He's basically telling us he intends to interfere in this coming upcoming election.
1: We're going to talk about that in a moment. But as we go to break, Tolliver, what have you got for us?
4: This is Stevie Wonder with Don't You Worry About a Thing, okay?
1: Perfect.
4: Exactly. So I'm going to be blasting this one on election day. Don't want to break into a cold sweat. Everybody chill out, right? More of your calls coming up on The Middle.

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1: This is The Middle. I'm Jeremy Hobson. 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I'm joined by USA Today Chief Political Correspondent Philip Bailey and Tammy Patrick, Chief Programs Officer at the National Association of Election Officials. 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Just before we get back to the phones, Philip, I was watching a conference that Todd Blanche, the attorney general, the acting attorney general, was at, where he was asked about ICE going to the polls. President Trump saying, I suppose that I don't see anything wrong with that. If you're a legal citizen, why would you care? Wouldn't you want ICE to be at the polls? Do we think that the president is going to do that, send troops to the polls of any kind?
2: Well, look, as a political reporter for the past few years, Jeremy, I will tell you that I will never, ever begin to try to predict what President Trump may or may not do. Everything is on the table. ICE certainly could be deployed to those ballot locations across the country. We did see the president and the administration back off from the more aggressive immigration enforcement tactics after two American citizens were killed by ICE agents. So, you know, President Trump's numbers continue to plummet. The American people across the board, whether it's the war in Iran, whether it's handling of the economy, are giving him low approval numbers. But that doesn't mean that the president, who is clothed in immense executive authority and has done his best to sort of expand that executive authority and test the limits of it. So we really don't know. And I think that's what you see a lot of lawsuits already being prepared and groups already preparing for that now. Right. Because it's not just whether or not these rules do change or not, whether the Save America Act changes or not. Part of voter suppression is simply the feeling that people are trying to keep you from voting. Right. So if that is even out there, if there's the idea that there could be ICE agents or the idea that the military could be deployed, that by itself could be a deterrent. But the numbers that we're seeing in the forecast, where we're seeing these special elections, Trump in places that he won pretty decisively, and Republican candidates now losing by pretty high margins, that blue wave looks like it's going to be pretty high. So whatever red wall President Trump and his allies are trying to construct, I think everything's on the table, and folks across the board, election advocates, should be prepared for anything.
1: Let's go to Jane, who's calling in from Concord, Massachusetts. Jane, what about you? Do you have confidence that the election will be free and fair?
3: Not particularly. I have a few questions, actually, quickly. I think Lindsey Graham said several years ago that if everyone were allowed to vote, then the GOP couldn't win. And I think Trump did already try to steal the election with the fake electors. And he admitted at one point he lost by a whisker on some TV show. But 5 out of 50 states, I thought, had mail-in voting before COVID. And when more of them adopted, seemed to work. And I think in Europe, people are expected to vote, almost required to vote. And they have national IDs, so maybe we should do that.
1: So
3: and
1: you, I think you would
3: we should
1: want,
3: have voting
1: you would want
3: day
1: voter,
3: be a holiday.
1: You're saying you would want a voter ID in order to vote?
3: Well, if everyone had a national identity card and an ID was provided in some way, you know, not just a crash 3 months to get it, but if it was part of our lifestyle, it would probably work out.
1: Yeah.
3: And I don't know if Democrats do that well fighting that, because it sort of seems like a common sense thing. But I wouldn't like it if they just suddenly imposed it on people who weren't
1: able to
3: get the ID.
1: Didn't have time to actually to get it, right? Interesting point. Tammy Patrick, this is an argument that a lot of Republicans have made, which is that a lot of other countries, most other countries, require some form of ID in order to vote.
4: We vote a lot in this country compared to other countries. We vote on a lot of offices, a lot of races. We vote frequently. We vote on way more than any other country in the world. And we also are the most decentralized voting system in the entire world. So when you think about European countries, even Canada, they conduct their elections at the the country level, at the federal level, at the national level. And that is just not the way that our system has been set up. And so while voter ID is something that is seemingly really popular for people across the political spectrum, when it was implemented in Arizona when I was there 20 years ago, we found people of all political parties didn't have what it took in order to get registered. They didn't have what it took in order to have their ballots be counted when they go to the polls to vote in person. And so even if it sounds like a common sense, practical matter, something as simple as a birth certificate, is it a birth certificate issued by the hospital, by the city, by the county, by the state? All of those things can be the case in certain places, and when the statute is so distinct, it can cut people out even though they think they have the right paperwork because they were born here, they've never gone anywhere else, or they have a passport that's expired. So even though it sounds like a practical matter, I would just ask everyone to take a look at your own ID and see, do you actually have something that satisfies the requirement? And unfortunately, what most people will find is they really don't.
1: Right.
4: And that kind of changes things when it's going to affect you personally and not just the boogeyman that you've been told to fear.
5: Sammy, I got a quick question for you.
1: Yeah, go
5: if
1: ahead,
5: I may. So somebody wrote in and they said, like, I think it was in Colorado that you can track your vote and like the status of it, like Domino's pizza tracker kind of thing. I'm wondering.
4: It's ballot tracking has been in place across the country for a long time. And in fact, every state has vote by mail because you have absentee voting. In some states, right. Some states call it vote by mail. For some, it's just military or voters with disabilities, or you have to have an excuse in order to use that system. But every state has been voting by mail in some percentage for literally over a century. It basically started in the Civil War. So in some places, you have the voter is authenticated by comparing the signature to your signature on record. It's not just that it's the case that anybody can just mail something in and it gets counted. There are security measures and protocols in place, and the ballot tracking and ballot curing to make sure that it is your signature. I personally called hundreds, if not thousands, of voters in Arizona when the signatures didn't match, and I never had a single one tell me that it wasn't their ballot. What they told me is that their arm was in a cast, or my favorite was they were signing the ballot on the dashboard of their car as they drove down the 202 on their way to work.
1: Wow.
4: So I drove on the 202, scared me.
2: Talking about texting while driving, voting while driving.
1: That's crazy.
4: I know, right, there you go.
1: Right, exactly. And I think we now know that Tolliver's hungry. He's thinking about the Domino's pizza tracker. Let's go to Thomas, who's calling in from Austin, Texas. Hey, Thomas, what about you?
6: Hey, thanks for taking my call. Yeah, I said earlier, I have 150% confidence in our elections, our election systems. I'm just tired of people trying to weaponize this. We never had this issue until about, 4 or 5 years ago? And it's just, it feels like everybody's lost their collective minds over this. When it's just one person who's kind of blowing the dog whistle and then just causing everyone else to go into panic. I don't fear ICE showing up at the polling station. If I choose to vote by mail, I will vote by mail. I am 150% confident that my vote will be counted and that there are not people stuffing ballot boxes or anything. You know, this is not other parts of the world where your vote, even if you do vote, won't count. And to piggyback on what someone else was saying about Europe, I've lived in Europe and and other places. And for example, in Belgium, it is a requirement that every citizen vote in their national election. And if you don't, you get a fine. You're penalized. So, you know, if you want to go that route, if you want to go to other countries where you go to vote and you put your hand in a thing of blue dye, you know, it's getting to be too much and we're losing focus on things that really matter.
1: Thomas, thank you. Let me go to our guest, Philip Bailey, about that. You know, Philip, what do you think there? He's got 150% confidence and says he'll vote by mail or not vote by mail, but he's very confident that things are going to work out and people are just blowing smoke here.
2: Well, look, I think Americans, you know, are always going to have that, you know, shining, you know, beacon on the top of the hill mentality, right? Like the idea that, you know, no matter what the president says, no matter what Congress might do, we, the American people, are empowered and in control in this process. And that may very well be the case. But these concerns are legitimate, right? I mean, let's just take a look at aspects of the Save America Act and parts of it that I think people don't even think about. And, you know, Tammy made this great point earlier about when you make even these tiny tweaks to our election process, how it can affect millions of people. In the Save America Act, right, there is a provision in there that requires that the full name on your valid photo ID must match your birth certificate. Now, that means for roughly 69 million American women, right, who took their husband or their partner's last name after marriage, they may not be able to vote at all because, you know, the birth certificate doesn't match their new name, their married name. So that is something that voting rights advocates and women's groups have raised serious concerns about. So even when you make tiny tweaks in the name of election integrity or you're trying to crack down on fraud, there are millions of Americans who could be impacted by that.
1: Well, and let me that just brings up something, Tammy Patrick, I want to ask you about, which is in some places your signature is important, which I find, I mean, I'm going to just say, I find that so ridiculous because my signature has changed throughout my life. You can,
5: every hour,
1: how can somebody determine based on your signature on Tuesday and your signature on Friday that this is the same person or not the same person? It's not that difficult to make your signature look like somebody else. Why are they using signatures in states in 2026?
4: I love this question. Having taken forensic signature training every 2 years as a local election official and having verified tens of thousands of signatures, I will tell you it's more similar than you would think. Mm-hmm. So there, it's not just that it's the exact way you sign it every time. You do things like line orientation. Some people are floaters. They sign their name way above the line. Some, it bifurcates their signature. Some, the Y is always way down, you know, below the line. There are slants and pen stops and slopes and all these things that make up the characteristics of your signature. It's not that it's an exact replicant, but it has the integrity of authenticating that it's you. And I wouldn't know that about you if I went to try and forge your signature. There are things about it that make it similar enough that it is legitimate enough to verify and authenticate that it is you. And that is an important facet of all of this, is that we have checks and balances in the system. And if someone believes that there is fraud or that someone was voting and they were not eligible, every state in the nation has the ability to challenge the outcome of an election in the courts. But you have to have evidence and you have to have facts. And we know that that sometimes is lacking.
1: You know,
2: almost like a fingerprint, it sounds like.
1: Well, but when it's a small purchase for me, like a coffee, I'll just squiggle. I don't even try. Yeah. Let's go to Pamela.
4: That's your throwaway signature. You also, it matures around age 25.
1: Okay.
4: Age 25, you stop using the hearts. And when you get to be about 70 or so, sometimes that's where you start seeing the shakes and the palsies.
1: It's
4: a thing. It's a whole science.
1: We'll have to do a whole show about that. Pamela, though, is calling in from Minnesota. Let's go to her. Pamela, what about you? Do you have confidence in the midterm elections integrity?
7: I have confidence in the integrity of the election in Minnesota. I have been a judge and a head judge since 2008. We have continual training, the checks and balances. There's just no way that you can break through the system. And when they have gone back and studied, like, if anybody voted that shouldn't have voted in the last, I think it was 20 years, it was less than 0.1%. So I think people are being scared by things that aren't out there. And the other thing I was going to say when they were talking about voter ID, at least in Minnesota, when you register to vote as a new voter because you moved or something, you actually show a photo ID. Once you're registered and you stay in that precinct, you don't have to show it again. But when you sign the voter oath, you are affirming that that is you on the page of the poll pad that you sign. So,
1: yeah,
7: I mean, we let people show us their driver's license because they want to. And but we say you still have to read this oath. So yeah. That's all I had.
1: Yeah, no, that's great, Pamela. Thank you very much. And Philip Bailey, do you see any way that the two sides, the Republicans and the Democrats, could get together on a big on a Save America Act type of thing, but that's not just coming from one side, that's actually not just to help one side that wants to have power and not the and to hurt the other side, but that they say these would be common sense things that we could do to make sure that everybody has confidence in the elections in this country?
2: That's a great question. I mean, I think that there is certainly, you know, some of the polls have already indicated that, again, you know, voter ID element is very popular. Even the checking of proof of citizenship, you know, Senate Minority Leader Chuck Schumer and Senate Democrats have formed a task force, you know, to look at fair and free elections. I think as long as Donald Trump, though, is president, Jeremy, this is going to be hanging over the country's head here. You have a president who cannot accept loser's consent. He cannot accept losing an election. You know, for Democrats, I think there's an effort, particularly after this Supreme Court ruling, to expand voting rights, maybe a renewed Voting Rights Act that will maybe look very different than the one passed back in 1965. For Republicans, when you look at these polling numbers, Jeremy, Republicans and Democrats are concerned about very different things. Democrats are concerned about ICE and direct interference by the federal government. Republicans about election integrity and fraud. Can that be forged? There's very little overlap. There's very little in the middle in Congress right now, especially with this redistricting war going on. We're going to see even more partisanship, more politicians picking us rather than us picking them. So it doesn't look too good in terms of compromise, but there are some polling indications and numbers in there that shows that there are elements of the Save America Act that are popular. Mm-hmm. But if there is going to be a compromise, the question for Donald Trump, who, by the way, even though he objects to mail-in voting, used mail-in voting in Florida.
1: In Florida, just this year.
2: Just this year. Shout out to Josh Meyer, our reporter at USA Today, for uncovering that story. There is still, I think, a lack of compromise from Republicans to Democrats in terms of expanding the vote. So I don't see that happening anytime soon, and certainly not as long as Donald Trump is president.
1: All right, I'm just going to sneak in just 30 seconds of one more caller who's here in Las Vegas, where I am right now. Spencer, just briefly, do you have confidence in the integrity of the midterms?
8: I'm leaning to no, but I'm on the fence. Part of it goes back to, you know, some of the controlling powers in both parties in 2024. It was the second election where ranked choice voting was coming up and it has to pass in two elections to go on the ballot. And that failed. But, and I feel like there was this central control of the more moderate Democrats that we have in Nevada that prevented the Green Party from even getting on the ballot. And that was happening nationwide. And the Green Party filed the correct paperwork, got more than double the signatures they needed for ballot access. And the Secretary of State sent them a different form, the incorrect form, and went all the way to the Nevada Supreme Court, controlled by Democrats, and they prevented the Green Party from even being on the ballot.
1: Yeah.
8: And the younger voters that are trying to get excited with Mondami in New York or Graham Platner, you know, are seeing these people that are really trying to control and prevent.
1: Don't feel like it's a fair system to begin with. Spencer, I got to stop you there, but I appreciate it. All politics is local. And Tammy Patrick, I'm going to give you the last word just as we wrap up this hour here, which is for people listening, what would your advice be to make sure that your vote is counted properly in this election?
4: So assume that nothing is the same because each election is new. There can be new rules, new laws, new policies. So make sure that you understand what the rules of engagement are for each individual election and take early action and take someone with you. So if you feel like in 2020 when we had a global pandemic and there were things that you didn't think were safe, and decided to vote by mail or decided to go vote early in person, these are the types of things you want to be thinking about in this moment. If you have those concerns about election day, vote early, not often, but vote early and take a friend.
1: Tammy Patrick, Chief Programs Officer at the National Association of Election Officials and USA Today Chief Political Correspondent Philip Bailey. Thanks to both of you.
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1: 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Our technical director is Steve Mork. Want to thank our hosts here at Nevada Public Radio, Ray Regal, Fabian Perez, Susan Henry, Rick Arevalo, and Paul Boger, of course, in Reno. I'm Jeremy Hobson. I'll talk to you next week.

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1: Bill and I, Walter Cronkite, Angie Dickinson, and a flamethrower down at the dog track in Tijuana.
0: Oh, wow. I'm Peter Sagal. We'll find out what Mischief composer and EGOT winner Bobby Lopez got up to with Bill when he joins us for this week's Wait, Wait, Don't Tell Me from NPR.
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0: This is Fresh Air. I'm David Bean Cooley. The 2026 Tony Award nominees were announced this week, with numerous nominations for the musicals Lost Boys, Schmigadoon, and the revival of Ragtime. Our guest today was a key behind-the-scenes figure in two Broadway mega-hits, Rent and Hamilton. Each won a Pulitzer Prize for Drama and multiple Tony Awards, including Best Musical. Our guest, Jeffrey Seller, produced Rent with his business partner. Seller's own company produced Hamilton. He also was a producer of Lin-Manuel Miranda's first musical, In the Heights, as well as the satirical adult puppet musical, Avenue Q, and the revival of Sondheim's Sweeney Todd, starring Josh Groban. You might assume, since his skills include raising money to produce shows, that he's from money. But he's most definitely not. His family was often broke or close to it. He grew up in a neighborhood outside Detroit that was nicknamed Cardboard Village because the houses were so cheap and shoddy. Seller is the author of the memoir Theater Kid. After many stops along the way, he became a booker with the job of booking touring companies of popular musicals into theaters around the country. That work led him where he always wanted to be, producing musicals. He also writes about coming out during the AIDS epidemic and how it wiped out so many people who created and performed in Broadway shows, as well as a significant part of the audience. Jeffrey Seller spoke with Terry last June when his memoir was published. It's now in paperback.
1: Jeffrey Seller, welcome to Fresh Air. Well, since this is the 10th anniversary of Hamilton, congratulations, of Hamilton opening on Broadway, let's start there.
2: You had
1: already produced Rent and Lin-Manuel Miranda's first musical, In the Heights. When you heard In the Heights' mix of rap and Broadway music, you felt a little out of your element because you hadn't followed rap. Had you listened to a lot more rap by the time of Hamilton?
2: No, I had, of course, become completely enamored with In the Heights. And, you know, that first time Lin sang Lights Up on Washington Heights at the break of day, it was so warm. It was like this Caribbean water that's just enveloping me. And then when, after that, the Broadway chorus came in with, In the Heights, I wake up and start my day. My God, I already had the goosebumps. And in many ways, Hamilton was just Lin's next musical.
1: Okay, so since you mentioned In the Heights and that opening song, let's hear it.
3: That was abuela, she's not really my abuela, but she practically raised me. This corner is her escuela. Now you probably thinking I'm up creek. I never been north of 96

0: Okay, that's the opening of the Broadway musical In the Heights, Lin-Manuel Miranda's first musical, produced by my guest, Jeffrey Seller. So Hamilton was supposed to be a record. That was the plan. And it was going to be called the Hamilton Mixtape. And you convinced or helped convince Lin that it should be a musical, not just a recording. How did you convince him?
1: Well, I'm going to give real credit to that, to his colleague, friend, and director, Thomas Kail. And Tommy had an idea, which is that if he could get Lin to do a public cabaret performance of just the songs, that would persuade him that this could be a musical. So in early 2012, they did like 8 songs from Hamilton at Jazz at Lincoln Center. And it was so clear from that performance that this was a book musical that after that, I wrote a letter to both of them saying, if you want to get going on a musical, I want to be your producer and I'll clear the decks. I'll be your cheerleader. I'll be your nurturer. I'll be your critic if you want to go. I had a new company at that point. I named it Adventureland and I said, let's go on this adventure together. And that was early 2012.
0: So as the lead producer, what was your role? What was your job?
1: Sometimes it was to make lunch. Like at one point, Lin and Tommy and another writer we were considering working with came out to my house and they would work in the morning. I would make egg salad with my own mayonnaise that I had learned how to make from the New York Times cookbook and serve. But what I mean by that is setting the table for them to do the great work and giving them that space and giving them that praise when it was necessary, giving them that reinforcement and encouragement when it's necessary. And then sometimes knowing when can I make a suggestion or not can I. Sometimes knowing when is the right time to make a suggestion.
0: Tell us a suggestion you made that you think was really helpful.
1: You know, In the case of Hamilton, I would say I made less suggestions than I ever had before. But, you know, one very important one was cutting the third rap battle in Act Two. You know, we had not 2 rap battles, but we had 3 rap battles. You know, another situation was cutting the Dear Theodosia reprise in Act Two. I also seem to remember talking deeply about how the set would be realized, which came later with David Korins and Thomas Kail. I also remember talking a lot about the staging of Washington on Your Side, which may not have been in its best form the first time they did it.
0: Cutting. Why was cutting the rap battle and the other song that you referred to, why was cutting them important? And why did you think they needed to be cut?
1: How much can we as audience members take in? We are not equipped for 3-hour musicals. And our musical already had a first act that was 1 hour and 15 minutes. And believe it or not, the second act was even longer, which actually breaks the rule that Oscar Hammerstein once said, which was that the first act is usually going to be twice as long as the second act. Or let me put it another way, the second act is going to be half as long as the first act. And in our show, the second act was actually longer. And one of our jobs is to really try to feel how the audience is going to stay with the show through every moment of the show. And there's a moment where the audience, they can't take anymore. Where are we redundant? Where are we in a situation where we can actually lose something? And in those instances I gave, and there were others in Act Two as well, that we succeeded.
0: What's the logic behind the second act being shorter than the first?
1: Because we give our greatest amount of energy to the show for the first act. That's where you're establishing character, plot, the rising dramatic action, that big dramatic question. What is the major dramatic question? And then in Act Two, we just really want to see it resolved. And if you look at West Side Story, that's a show that has a 90-minute first act and a 45-minute second act.
0: Is there a particular song in Hamilton that when you first heard the music from it made you think, this is great?
1: Well, Lynn shared with me the first songs probably around 2010, 2011. And when I heard My Shot for the first time, I was like, whoa. Like if In the Heights was this warm Caribbean embrace, My Shot was lightning. It was a wallop. And I knew he was taking this form to a deeper place that was had even more impact. And I knew he was on another creative tear.
0: Well, let's hear a little bit of My Shot. And of course, this is Lin-Manuel Miranda.

0: Bookstore shelves are valuable real estate, but who decides which books make the cut?
1: That is me. It is primarily me. I am the book buyer.
0: On the Next Planet Money, the final gatekeepers of the book publishing industry. 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
6: 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Why?
7: There's so much of literature that we love, and it all ends up being people and money problems.
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6: 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What's coming up on Freakonomics Radio, right after this hour's news.
8: Live from NPR News in Washington, I'm Ryland Barton. Secretary of State Marco Rubio is urging European allies to take concrete action against Iran, even as he seeks to repair strained ties with Italy and the Vatican. After meeting with Italy's prime minister today, Rubio warned that Tehran was attempting to assert control over the Strait of Hormuz, calling the move unacceptable and a threat to global security. President Trump says plans are in place for a three-day ceasefire between Russia and Ukraine starting this weekend, and he says a halt to hostilities could be the beginning of the end of the long war between them. It'll happen as Russia celebrates Victory Day, celebrating the defeat of Nazi Germany in World War II. NPR's Danielle Kurtzleben has more.
9: Trump says in a social media post that the ceasefire will be Saturday, March 9th through Monday, March 11th, and that it will include a swap of 1,000 prisoners from each country. Trump claims that he asked for the ceasefire and that Russian President Vladimir Putin and Ukrainian President Volodymyr Zelensky agreed. He added that peace talks are continuing in the war. Zelensky previously proposed a truce. Last year, ending the Russia-Ukraine conflict was a central goal of the Trump administration's foreign policy. However, the administration this year has been occupied, first by deposing Venezuelan President Nicolas Maduro, and now by the war the U.S. and Israel are waging in Iran. Danielle Kurtzleben, NPR News, the White House.
8: The national redistricting battle over congressional seats has swung toward Republicans. A Virginia court today invalidated a Democratic redistricting effort that could have gained additional seats for the party. Meanwhile, Republicans in Alabama, Tennessee, and Louisiana pressed ahead with redistricting efforts after the Supreme Court weakened the Voting Rights Act protections for minorities. A group of protesters is suing the Department of Homeland Security to stop federal officers from taking the DNA of U.S. citizens arrested while protesting the agency's immigration enforcement tactics. As NPR's Meg Anderson reports, the lawsuit filed this week alleges the federal government wrongfully arrested the protesters and is now storing their DNA in a database.
10: The four people who brought the case say they were peacefully protesting outside an ICE detention center near Chicago when they were arrested. Each was forced to give a DNA sample. Two were never charged, and the other two faced misdemeanor charges that were later dismissed. But they say the government still has their genetic profile. DHS did not respond to a request for comment, but in an earlier statement, DHS told NPR that federal law requires them to collect the DNA of people they arrest. The lawsuit argues, however, that a 2013 Supreme Court case only allows the practice in the case of serious crimes. Meg Anderson, NPR News.
8: U.S. stocks rose to new records today following the latest sign that the nation's job market is doing better than economists expected. This is NPR News. Olivia and Liam have topped the list of U.S. baby names for the seventh year in a row. The Social Security Administration released the list just in time for Mother's Day. Charlotte climbed to second place among girls, ending Emma's six-year run. On the boys' side, the top four names, Liam, Noah, Oliver, and Theodore, held steady. South African President Cyril Ramaphosa could face fresh impeachment proceedings over a long-running scandal involving cash stuffed in a couch. NPR's Kate Bartlett reports.
11: The scandal involves more than $500,000 that was stolen from Ramaphosa's farm in 2020. The money had been hidden under the cushions in a sofa. Ramaphosa, a keen cattle breeder, denied wrongdoing and said the $580,000 was the proceeds of a sale of prize buffaloes. His political opponents accused him of a tax dodge or money laundering and called for his resignation. But in 2022, Parliament voted against starting impeachment proceedings. Now, the country's highest court has ruled that was a mistake and ordered that an impeachment committee be set up to investigate. Ramaphosa's political future now hangs in the balance. Kate Bartlett, NPR News, Johannesburg.
8: William Shakespeare's Hamlet is having a renaissance with adaptations worldwide. Eddie Izzard is taking a one-person production of Hamlet on a worldwide tour. Taylor Swift's Fate of Ophelia recently dominated the charts. And Anthony Hopkins is delighting fans on TikTok with Hamlet soliloquies. Some scholars say Hamlet resonates today as it allows audiences to explore deep emotions and process angst. This is NPR News from Washington.
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13: Hey there, it's Stephen Dubner. We recently made a three-part series about an almost 300-year-old oratorio that still has a grip on a lot of people today, Handel's Messiah. During our reporting, we spent some time with the New York Philharmonic as they rehearsed and performed Messiah. One day, our producer, Zach Lipinski, heard about a future Philharmonic oratorio called The Wealth of Nations. You may recognize that title. It is a book published in 1776 by the Scotsman Adam Smith, who is widely seen as the father of modern economics, and some people consider The Wealth of Nations a sacred text of capitalism. This new Wealth of Nations oratorio was apparently inspired by Messiah, a musical story using artfully rearranged text from historical sources. Here is the weird thing. We once made a three-part series about Adam Smith, too. So hearing about an Adam Smith Wealth of Nations Messiah mashup felt like one of those moments where your AI feeds you something a little too spot on. This would be a world premiere conducted by the Venezuelan-born superstar Gustavo Dudamel, and the composer was named David Lang. Maybe you have heard of David Lang, but I hadn't. So I asked my HomePod to play some David Lang, and here's what came out.

0: This is a piece called Just. The lyrics are drawn from Song of Songs, a book of love poems in the Hebrew Bible. And my beloved, just your God. This music mesmerized me. I wanted to know more about the person who could write something like that. It turns out that David Lang, in the small world of contemporary classical music, is a big deal. He has won a Pulitzer Prize and a Grammy. He teaches composition at Yale. I found an online lecture where Lang was talking about his composing career. He was so interesting and disarming and well-read that I immediately wanted to hear this new Wealth of Nations, but it didn't exist yet. So I decided to follow the process as Lang finished writing the piece and as it made its way to the New York Philharmonic. By the time I first spoke with David Lang, he had finished writing Wealth of Nations, the score had been distributed, and rehearsals would start soon.
1: I really have nothing to do. It's really the shockingly most empty period of my life. I'm just sitting around nervous because I go up and down thinking that I did something that I'm really proud of, and I'm also unaware of all of the titanic errors that I may have made that I will only have 5 minutes to fix.
0: Let's step back for a minute. How did this piece come to be commissioned?
1: This piece actually started with another piece. I did a project called Prisoner of the State for the New York Philharmonic, where I rewrote Beethoven's opera Fidelio. I took out the love story and all the comic elements, and I just left the prison story. It was really fun, and it was a really successful project, which they really liked. So, of course, I went in and I said, I really am happy that you like this project. And, you know, I have another project to make a piece out of The Wealth of Nations.
0: Had you already read the book?
1: I wasn't going to read the book unless I had a gig to read the book.
0: It's a long book.
1: It's a long book.
0: And it's, you know, 18th century language.
1: The language is very hard, and there's a lot of stuff that I wouldn't have read if I wasn't reading it for purpose.
0: So what was the experience reading it for you then, once you had a purpose?
1: Then it was really exciting because I started trying to figure out what the themes were that resonated with me. One of the original ideas was that I would compare this to Handel's Messiah, because mine is an oratorio about a serious book as a popular entertainment for a general audience, which the Messiah is as well. And so my first reading of The Wealth of Nations was reading for every incidence I could find of sheep, because sheep play a prominent role in The Messiah. And I thought, okay, I'm going to make a joke out of the connection to sheep. And of course, being from Scotland, there are a lot of sheep used in examples in The Wealth of Nations.
0: There's the woolen coat.
1: The woolen coat. Eventually, those sheep ideas fell by the wayside and the jokes ended up getting edited out of this piece. But that was the original idea. I was reading for, like, what's the thread that I'm going to be able to pull through this book?
0: And how would you identify the themes as they ultimately emerged?
1: At first, I thought I was going to be dealing with the factory images, the division of labor, creation of wealth. And then I just realized maybe that wasn't as interesting as the idea that trade connects us and that money itself doesn't really have any value, but money exists as a kind of token that goes from person to person as we are connected through trade. Money doesn't really represent anything by itself, but it represents the amount of labor that we put into doing something. And to me, that was much more interesting and much more provocative.
0: What is money? Okay, I'm going to cheat a little bit here. Like I said, this conversation happened before Lang's Wealth of Nations had even gone into rehearsals. So it was a bit like Schrodinger's cat. It existed and also didn't exist. And that's why I'm going to cheat and play you some of the recording from later when it was performed by the New York Philharmonic, because it's fun to hear in the music the ideas that David Lang is talking about. This recording is from a movement called What is Money?
2: When you have something that I want.
1: Once you start with this idea that I'm connected to people, then the next question is, well, how far Does that connection work? If I love my neighbor, well, who's my neighbor? How big is my neighborhood?
0: You know, one thing that's always struck me as paradoxical is that so many people have come to see money and economics as leaning toward the inhumane, whereas I think of money as an invention, as a social construct. I think of it as probably the greatest social lubricant that's ever been invented. If you compare it to the alternative, what would that be? It's either physical goods or maybe just beating people up when you want something. I'm curious whether reading Wealth of Nations and then writing the Wealth of Nations oratorio changed the way you think about money and economics generally.
1: I'm not sure that I got changed by anything that I read, because I read it with a particular eye from the beginning. I'm not that interested in money, to be honest, you know. And
0: I mean, are you interested in having some?
1: Well, that's an interesting question. I'm interested in having enough. And then that question of how much is enough is different for everybody else. Everyone may have a different level of risk that they want to have in their lives, or everyone may want to have a different amount that they feel is necessary in order to show off or to feel that they're better than someone else or whatever. You know, I don't really know what the right amount is.
0: I grew up in a family without money, and my mom had this old saying, which is, enough is as good as a feast. And that's always informed the way I think about money, but everybody's got their own relationship to it. As you noted, money is one of those things that people have very odd relationships to. So you're a composer living in New York City. It's not the cheapest place in the world to live. Got three grown kids now. I'm curious about your relationship to what you think is the sufficient or enough amount.
1: You are reminding me of the part of David Copperfield where Mr. McCarver says, if you have 20 pounds of annual expense, and at the end of the year, you have 20 pounds and one pence, you are a rich person. And if you have 19 pounds and 19 shillings or whatever the calculation is, one penny less, you're impoverished. And I sort of have tried to live by that definition. And I think when you're freelancing in the arts, as most people in the arts are, you have to get an attitude which is comfortable with having less. Unfortunately, we don't really take care of the people who are in the arts in this country very well. And I, after all, was in college to go to medical school.
0: You studied chemistry at Stanford?
1: Yeah, I was a chemistry undergraduate for the first 2 years. My father was a doctor, so it was very clear to me when I decided not to go on with that, what the risks were going to be.
0: I'm guessing it was even clearer to your parents.
1: No, they never gave up. They never gave up. I had a performance when I was 27 or whatever with the Cleveland Orchestra, and my mother, in tears after the performance, leaned down, and I thought, I'm finally going to get the approval that I've always wanted. And instead she said, there's still time to go to medical school.
0: How did you feel about that?
1: I told my parents they probably shouldn't come to any of my concerts for a while.
0: And is that what happened?
1: That's what happened, yeah.
0: Did they ever come around?
1: My mother, unfortunately, didn't live long enough to see me make a living, but my father lived quite a long time and ended up being totally fine with my being a musician.
0: I'm glad to hear that.
1: That's actually the best thing that the Pulitzer Prize is good for, is getting one's parents off one's back.
0: Lang won his Pulitzer in 2008 for a choral piece called The Little Match Girl Passion.
1: I wrote this piece because I had this idea about how to make a new kind of passion which I could believe.
0: Maybe you could pull apart that title for me, The Little Match Girl Passion. It's a little bit Hans Christian Andersen, a little bit Bach. So how does that work?
1: I love Bach, but I'm not Christian, so there's a limit to how close I can get to the true emotion of what those pieces are really aiming for. And I went to the St. Matthew Passion, which I love, and I thought, you know, what gives the Passion format its power? It's people looking at the suffering of Jesus and then saying to themselves, maybe noticing that suffering could make me a better person. If noticing that suffering could change my life, I could be a better person. We could live in a better world. So I took Hans Christian Andersen's story of the little match girl, the poor girl who is trying to sell matches on a cold street and dies freezing to death and goes to heaven. And I intercut that with the crowd scenes from the Bach St. Matthew Passion, where the crowd is responding to the suffering of Jesus.
3: She lighted another match, and when she found herself sitting under a beautiful Christmas tree.
1: So I took Jesus out, and I put the little match girl in. And I didn't really know what was going to happen. I thought maybe this is an experiment which will be completely blasphemous and people will be throwing bricks through my windows and things like this.
0: And instead you won a Pulitzer Prize for it.
1: Yeah, I took it really seriously. I was surprised and very happy that it meant something to people and that won the Pulitzer Prize. And after that, I had immediately a lot of requests to write other vocal music, which I'd never really thought of before. And when I started doing it, I decided that I really loved it, that it really was a huge part of something that I'd been missing.
0: Is it something about the vocal instrument per se that lit you up once you started doing it? Or was it about the ability to add text to music, which you're as a literate person, I could imagine would feel like an incredibly powerful tool? I guess the thing I'm really asking is what took you so long, David, to incorporate the vocals into the music?
1: I don't really know what took me so long. It feels so natural for me now to think of a text and then imagine how I might sing it. But I think part of it is that it's very abstract to write for a violin or a cello or a flute. And if I imagine what is important to me emotionally, and then I have to channel that thing into this particular instrumental range and fingerings and practicalities, it's one step removed from my own emotional life. But if I sing something myself that I know is going to be sung by someone else, I get to feel it. And somehow for me, that makes it a lot more powerful.
0: I conceptually understand, but I specifically don't understand how it works that you, a composer, write down a bunch of things on paper or on a screen. You plainly must hear it all, but I don't know how you hear it. And then I don't know how that hearing matches the expectation of hearing it with actual instruments and vocalists. Can you explain that?
1: One way I think about it is like the difference between watching a movie on your television in black and white and seeing it in Technicolor in a big theater with big sound. You know the plot, you know the characters, you know how the shapes work, you know how everything's going, but it's not alive yet, and it's not big, and it's not powerful, and doesn't have the huge reach. It's not real yet.
0: And when you write, what do you write on?
1: I'm from the generation before computers, so I was taught how to write with a pencil on a piece of paper, and I'm not a very good keyboard player, so I'm not from the school of composers that sits down at the piano and plays a bunch of stuff and then goes, oh, that's beautiful, I'm going to write it down. So I began as a composer who was supposed to sing things to himself and then write them down. So I work on a computer, on a software program that's the most like having a pencil on a piece of paper.
0: And then when you write a flute part or timpani part or whatever it is, how do you hear that?
1: The other parts are just things that you approximate. You write something down and you look at it and you go, well, that's fluty or that's oboe or whatever. And you imagine.
0: Come on, that can't be real.
1: No, that's exactly what it is. I mean, look, you work with words all the time. You type the word blue on a keyboard. You don't have to imagine for yourself, what are the amazing shades of blue and how much experience do I have with blue and what does blueness mean?
0: How do you feel about the phrase classical music?
1: I don't really like it. I don't really like it. I really think it's just music, you know? And I think when you say that you write music and I say that I write music, I actually think we're doing the same thing, even though the commercial separation of those things puts them in different places or different radio stations or different parts of the internet.
0: Do you consider what you write now classical music, maybe contemporary classical music? I'm guessing you don't like labels generally the way most people who make anything don't like labels.
1: Well, I don't really like contemporary because it sort of implies that tomorrow it will be history. I really just like to think that I'm making music. I've tried really hard to do different kinds of things so that I wouldn't feel that I'm stuck in one particular way of expressing myself. I've done film and television. I've done public works and collaborations with artists. I try to keep it as fresh as possible so I don't feel like I'm working in one highly regulated, old-fashioned part of the business.
0: Let me keep you in the little holding pen of classical music for just one more minute, if you don't mind. A lot of people consider it intimidating or difficult, and plainly it's not mass media. I'm curious what you're trying to do about that.
1: I think you have an obligation as any kind of a musician to pay attention to both sides of the equation. You know, you want to make the music and you want to make sure that people hear the music. Both of those are part of your job. And so what I've tried to do in my life is make sure that there's a larger audience for who can hear this kind of music.
0: This democratizing instinct goes back to the beginning of Lang's career. In the late 1980s, he co-founded, along with Julia Wolf and Michael Gordon, the Bang on a Can Music Festival, a 12-hour orgy of contemporary music, as the New York Times called it. Bang on a Can soon became a composer's collective, and it's still going strong.
1: One of the points was to expand who listens to the experimental music, which is being written now, and how we include more people than we exclude.
0: And there was another, more collegial motivation.
1: Composers in certain times have been encouraged to be not nice to each other. So there are only a few opportunities, it is thought, and you should be selfish and suspicious of everyone else. I don't believe in that world. Part of the Bang on a Can ethos has been to try to build a world which is as generous to as many people as it can imagine being.
0: David Lang will sometimes take this democratizing instinct to extremes.
1: I had a weird experience once. I was in England. I was staying at a friend's place in Islington, in this section of London. And it was sort of like the situation I'm in now, where I'm waiting a week during rehearsals for the performance to happen. And I was walking around through the neighborhood, and it turned out that this is the neighborhood where the football team Arsenal plays. I don't think I'd ever seen a soccer match before, but there was a guy selling tickets out in front, you know, scalping tickets. So I just bought a ticket. I had nothing to do. And there's 50 or 60,000 people watching this football game, and they're all singing, and they're singing these incredibly lewd songs. They're so funny, and there's noise the entire game. Everyone was cooperating through music. And because I wasn't really watching the match very much, I spent a lot of time thinking about what that actually means. Coming from classical music, everything is very stratified. So there are people who can do it, and people who watch really good people do it. And here I was in this place where everyone was welcome. No one was auditioned. Nobody asked anything about their neighbors other than, do you love this team?
0: There's no political litmus test.
1: There was a litmus test, and the litmus test was, do you believe that this team should be victorious? And it started me thinking about the relationship between performance and democracy. So I decided to make this piece for 1,000 members of the community, and I decided to call it Crowd Out, because I wanted to pay attention to my experience, which is what it was like to be an individual in this swirl of voices. So I went to the internet and I auto-completed in my search engine the sentence, when I am in a crowd, and then I just set to music the answers, which were not pornographic or not saying nasty things about people or advertising particular products or whatever. You know, I sort of filtered those answers. Here are the lyrics. I draw deep breaths. I feel more confident and calm. I lost it all. I do not waste my words. I hate for all eyes to be on me. I start to panic. I feel so alone I could cry. I start to sweat. I can fully submerge myself. I don't want people to know. I push, I shove, I glare, I mutter. I am always alone. I am alone. I am most alone. I feel like rushing into tears. I feel anxiety. I feel awful, and I wish to be alone. I feel energy. I feel more confident and calm. I feel no one understands. I feel surreal. I am nourished by the pure spring. So there's a range of feelings, some of them positive, some of them negative. You get something and you lose something for being in that crowd. One thing I really like about classical music is it has to get rehearsed. That's when you build a community of people who work with each other, who depend on each other. So I wanted this to be a project which was easy enough so that ordinary community members could do it, but hard enough so that they would have to rehearse a few times. They would meet their

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9: Classical music is what you might call high prestige, but low reach. For anyone who would like the reach to be wider, there's a lot of history in the way. The most popular pieces in the classical canon tend to be at least a century old, often two or three centuries. The whole enterprise can feel like a shrine full of relics and incantations. It doesn't seem to speak to the modern world, but what if it did? What if you could take a foundational text about economics and build a modern sonic framework around it? What would that sound like?
10: I wanted to make people feel the emotional weight of international trade, if that's possible.
9: That, again, is the composer David Lang.
10: I mean, everybody deals with money and everyone has a totally messed up relationship with how money changes hands and how it lives in their lives. But it's an emotional issue, right? How we deal with our neighbors is an emotional issue. How we deal with our community and what we think of the people around us turns out to be hugely important to our ideas of the world we want to live in. And that's kind of what the piece is about.
9: And the piece we're talking about is Lang's new oratorio, The Wealth of Nations, which repurposes text from the Adam Smith book of the same name.
10: One of my favorite sections is where Adam Smith talks about all the labor internationally, which is necessary in order to create the woolen coat of the poorest worker, which is really beautiful. So I set this to music because, you know, imagine the poorest laborer and the wool coat that that laborer wears. The sheep had to be sheared and the shears were smelted. The ore was smelted from, you know, places and the dye came on ships. And imagine who made the rope for those ships and who made the sails.
9: Can I hear you sing some bits and pieces? Are you willing to sing some parts now or no?
10: I mean, I'm a terrible singer and this is going to be completely the wrong notes and it's going to be out of tune and the wrong rhythms.
9: Perfect.

parts in order to complete even this homely production. Yeah, I hire real singers because I'm a really terrible singer.

0: did a series on Adam Smith a few years ago. One big question we were trying to answer is, what did Smith actually write? And how has it been interpreted and perhaps misinterpreted or used and perhaps abused over the years? Do you feel that this new piece of yours is part of that conversation or separate?
1: I think it's part of that conversation. I don't want to get into too political situation here, but it's hard not to look at the world around us at this moment and think that one of the jobs which should be done is to call out hypocrisy where you see it. And I think this book is really, in a way, trying to say, how does a virtuous person build a moral structure for commerce?
0: We should say you use several other texts in this piece besides The Wealth of Nations. There are passages from Ralph Waldo Emerson, from Frederick Douglass. There's a passage from an Edith Wharton novel. There's a courtroom speech from Eugene V. Debs, who socialists of a certain age will recall fondly. Tell me how you decided to bring in all these other voices.
1: I basically have one hobby, which is reading. My first thought was, there's so much of literature that we love and we revere, and it all ends up being people and money problems. And so it seems like there would be a way to talk about the world that Adam Smith imagines and then use literature. So I thought that it would be Dickens' Hard Times and Trollope and Jane Eyre. And I'm a huge Zola fan. I thought originally that that was what was going to be the counterweight to Adam Smith. Then when I realized that this was also the 250th anniversary of the American Revolution, I switched those literary voices for American voices. They sort of footnote things that happen.
0: Talk me through one example. Maybe Movement 16, The True Statesman, which uses text from Frederick Douglass.
2: There is a problem, one of the true statesmen.
1: Frederick Douglass wrote a beautiful essay on wealth, which talks about how the inequality of wealth is a necessary precursor to enslavement, that people not being economically free is part of the world that we built. And one thing that drew me to using this text is that he actually says the wealth and poverty of the nation.
0: And tell me about Movement 17, Statement to the Court. That's the one with text from Eugene Debs. This is a big crescendo of a statement. It comes very near the end of your piece. Tell me a little bit more about Debs and why you used him.
1: Eugene Debs was the head of the Socialist Party at the beginning of the 20th century. He was a socialist candidate for president. He was tirelessly standing up for a new social system. And he went to jail as a conscientious objector to the entry of the United States to World War I. When he was convicted, he gave this speech, which is very famous in lefty circles. I set this text because it's a very powerful, angry, but ultimately very optimistic statement about where our country can go and how we should live with each other. I took out all the things which are specifically about socialism because I don't think that's going to happen here. I'm a pretty moderate political person, so I'm not advocating for any particular kind of change. I'm only advocating to see things more clearly in the world, and what we do with that is up to us. But I really love the emotion of this, and I love the way his diagnosis of the situation didn't keep him from being optimistic about the future. And I thought that that dovetailed very well with the message I was trying to get from Adam Smith, which is the moral connection of labor and how we cannot solve inequality without a sense of justice.
0: Can I ask you to read or maybe sing a bit of that Debs movement?
1: In this high noon of Christian civilization, money is still so much more important than the flesh and blood of childhood. In very truth, gold is God today and rules with pitiless sway in the affairs of men. I love the power of this language. It's really great. And I tried to set it so that it would keep that power. So most of what the chorus is singing, they sing in unison. And most of what the orchestra is doing in unison with the singers.

0: money is still so much more important than the flesh and blood of childhood, Debs writes. That was a little over 100 years ago. How well do you think that lesson has been learned and taught?
1: Well, I think the lesson that gold is God today has been learned very well.
0: That's not quite the lesson I was asking about.
1: Yeah, I gathered that.
0: Right, but the whole point of art is that the artist can see and express something that will lead other people to rethink it and change. I'm just curious, between Adam Smith and Eugene V. Debs and the billions of others who've come before us, how you feel we're doing as a civilization in thinking about taking care of each other and ourselves?
1: We could do better.
0: He said, comma, understatedly.
1: I think that that's the whole point, right? If we had actually paid attention to all the lessons we could have learned up to now, you know, all the music would be about love and dancing. And the fact that we still have other things to write about means we have a little farther to go.
0: Movement 13 is called Enough. For anyone who's ever been to a Passover Seder, they'll find themselves maybe singing Dayenu.
1: Dayenu, yeah.
0: If I could have a piece of bread, you write, when I need a piece of bread, it would be enough. If I could have a coat to wear, when I need a coat to wear, it would be enough. If I could have a place to rest my head, when I need a place to rest my head, it would be enough. There's no byline on that lyric. Is that from the mind of David Lang then?
1: Yeah, I just wrote that one. One thing that happens in this text and probably many economic texts is that we assume that everyone in the world participates equally and frictionlessly in any kind of formula of how systems interact. One thing that Adam Smith takes for granted is that everyone in the world is going to be part of this system and everyone has to follow these rules. So when he gives an example of the poorest person he can think of, he talks about the laborer who has a woolen coat. And I just thought, well, there actually are people who don't have a coat. Those people don't show up in this book. And so I was looking for a text in which I could find someone who was coatless. And I decided finally that I would write it myself.
0: Coming up after the break, David Lang's new composition finally moves into rehearsals.
1: I expect to be, well, I don't know. I don't know what I expect.
0: I'm Stephen Dubner. This is Freakonomics Radio. We'll be right back.
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0: We're speaking about 5 days before your first rehearsal, correct?
1: That's right.
0: Just describe what that's going to be like.
1: The first rehearsal is going to be with the chorus and with piano, not with the orchestra. And so I will walk into a rehearsal studio at Lincoln Center. The chorus, probably some of the people I will know, probably most of them I won't. There will be 40 singers, and they won't know what kind of person I am or if they will be doing a good job and if I'm going to be fun to be around or not fun to be around.
0: And will you be fun to be around?
1: I'm always fun to be around.
0: So what happens if you hear something that you don't like and the performance is just a week after that, so you can't change it? How do you feel about that? Do you feel like you've just got a piece of you that's slightly misshapen?
1: I have a weird way of dealing with that kind of pressure, which is I tell myself, rightly or wrongly, that every one of my pieces is going to be played 1,000 times. And so the pressure is off any one performance. So if there's something that I need to change, which is larger than this, or if I decide to drop a movement or add a movement or radically change something or add a soloist, or I mean, I can do anything I want to it. It's my piece, right? So this is the first version of the piece. It has another performance over the summer at the Aspen Music Festival. I can change it by then. It will have other performances after that and maybe thousands. I have no idea.
0: I love that notion of writing everything in anticipation of the hope, at least, that it will be played maybe thousands of times. I would say that is a pretty unusual thing for a human to do, because most of us are concerned with the thing we're doing at the moment, and it may reverberate for a little while. Like, I make a weekly show, and I know that there will be people who listen to this show years from now, but mostly it's being consumed in the near term, and you're essentially creating something for what smells a bit like eternity. Is that difficult?
1: I wouldn't say I'm making it for eternity, but there is something of the way we think about classical music and my background. I'm not a completely nerdy classical musician. I'm a college professor. A lot of what I do is talk about music, which is sometimes 1,000 years old. And so our idea of what we're talking about in music we are writing now is that it is somehow in connection with the discipline as it goes back to its origins. So we talk about Beethoven, we talk about Mozart, we talk about Haydn. These people are still fresh to us, right? We're still getting lessons from them. I think that makes us weird.
0: I know it makes you weird.
1: There's something kind of a little necrophilic about classical music. But there's something also really relaxing about thinking that your time frame is larger than my thing has to be a dance hit this month, and by next month, I don't care if anyone will listen to it again. It's got to make all of its sales and all of its impact and all of its airplay. All the people who are going to make out to it have to make out to it this week. We don't have that pressure.
0: You're saying that Wealth of Nations is make out music?
1: I don't want to meet the people who are going to make out to this piece, I have to say.
0: How much have you communicated with this chorus to date? They've all got the libretto and the score. Have you sent them any notes, any composer's cheat guide, anything like that?
1: Everyone has the music, so I'm hoping that everyone has looked at their music. But I have not communicated with anyone, not even the choral conductor. And that's unusual for me. Usually I like to workshop my pieces, but because of everyone's schedules and because everyone is in a million different places, it's been really difficult to get people together. So this actually will be the first time to hear it.
0: I don't mean this to sound the wrong way, but I'm extremely nervous for all of you. And I'm sure I shouldn't be, because you guys are pros. You're a pro. The singers are pros. The New York Philharmonic are pros. Your conductor is Gustavo Dudamel, who's the most pro of the pros.
1: The pro of pros.
0: Right? He's the rock star in this world. Have you spent any time with him leading up to this, or communicated with him about the piece?
1: Not at all.
0: It's one big sight reading extravaganza.
1: Well, he's looked at the score. I know he's looked at the score because I've gotten little comments back and forth.
0: Oh, what kind of comments?
1: Just, you know, rehearsal comments, like we're going to have to rehearse this and how many hours we're going to need, and I need a sectional for this or whatever. So he's looked at it enough to figure out how to take it apart and put it together.
0: Were there any notes in there just like, this is snazzy, David, love this?
1: I didn't get any of that.
0: Those will come later?
1: I hope so, yeah.
0: To me, there's something about the notion that it's just been a thing on a page. And then in a week and a half from now, I and others will be sitting in David Geffen Hall, Lincoln Center, with another, I don't know how many people that fits, 1,800, 2,000. It's a lot. Am I right to worry?
1: I think you're right to be excited, yes. I think you can leave the worrying to me. It's very exciting, actually. It is very exciting. You don't know what it is. I know the basic outline of everything. I know the shape of it. I know how all the tunes work. I know how all the chords work. Whether or not it becomes as three-dimensional as I think it's going to become, that's a different question. It's the hugely exciting part for a composer to make this thing that requires the cooperation of so many people.
0: It's a little like Adam Smith in The Wealth of Nations.
1: It's a little like The Woolen Coat. Yes, that's right. Yeah, it's a little like Adam Smith. I can't do what I do without the cooperation of hundreds of other people.
0: A few days later, I sat in on the first vocal rehearsal by the New York Philharmonic Chorus 49 singers, the conductor Malcolm J. Merriweather, and a rehearsal pianist. That's it. No orchestra, no Gustavo Dudamel. David Lang didn't show up until around midway through, and he tried to stay out of the way. He later told me that he doesn't like to be a distraction during rehearsals. Since most classical music was written by people who are long dead, a living composer in the room can be jarring. This was my first time hearing any of the music of Wealth of Nations, other than what David Lang had sung for me. It was totally arresting. Lang's music, I was starting to realize, requires attention, but it also seems to pay a lot of attention to how the listener receives it. Here's a short piece I recorded on my phone. Lang uses a lot of what's called plain song in his writing, like a slightly modernized Gregorian chant. Here, the chorus is singing over and over a passage from one of the most famous lines in Wealth of Nations. It is not from the benevolence of the butcher, the brewer, or the baker that we expect our dinner, Adam Smith writes, but from their regard to their own interest. Lang's music can be both lacerating and comforting in the same moment, hypnotic and then cathartic.

0: I'm sure there were mistakes made in this first rehearsal. How could there not be? But I was astonished at how well the chorus sang this piece the first time around. To someone like me, their musicianship was otherworldly. What would it sound like when the Philharmonic was added and the soloists? I found out very soon. A couple days later, I went to another rehearsal with all the performers and David Lang.
1: I know we have eggs, and I know we have cheese, and I know we have onions. Today we're going to find out if we have an omelet. But I don't know that yet. I don't know it, because we haven't heard the things together. So I know that every little individual bit I'm happy with, but the whole thing together, we'll see.
0: Once again, Lang tries to keep a relatively low profile. He moves around the auditorium, listening, taking a few notes. He is a small man, dressed in black, with chunky glasses and a shaved head. Sometimes, when his music moves him, he starts pogoing up and down. Lang grew up in Los Angeles, and he was part of the punk scene there. You can still see that now. On stage, the conductor Gustavo Dudamel exhibits his own bouncy intensity. You get the sense he's trying to solve a large puzzle in a small amount of time. Every now and then, he consults David Lang.
2: David, do we have crescendo here before letter F? Because this is no crescendo for the strings, crescendo for the choir, but I don't know for the rest of the orchestra if they go forte subito.
0: Forte subito is Italian for suddenly loud versus a more gradual crescendo. And Lang says, yes, the orchestra should go forte subito.
2: One, two, and two, two. Wonderful, wonderful, wonderful, wonderful. Bravi, everybody.
0: After rehearsal, on the street, I run into one of the soloists, the mezzo-soprano Fleur Baron. She has become one of the world's most in-demand singers, and she travels constantly. She got her undergraduate degree in comparative literature at Columbia, just 50 blocks north of Lincoln Center. I asked what she thought when she was first approached about singing The Wealth of Nations.
3: Honestly, I was surprised because I read The Wealth of Nations when I was at Columbia, because that's one of the core texts that all the students have to read. And, you know, back then I remember it not being a very scintillating read. It's very, obviously, dry sort of economic treatise, like an important example of, like, philosophical and economic thought then, and that still has a lot of ramifications for today, but not like an obvious choice of text for, like, a composer of vocal music, let's say. I feel like composers would normally tend to be drawn towards something poetic. But given that these concerts are a kind of birthday celebration, I think the piece is fabulous.
4: Is there a particular either challenge or maybe joy of working with a living composer?
3: I mean, if you have a great composer, which David Lang is, then it's just pure joy. And he's very collaborative. He's also a professor, so he's really strong in communication. We had our first in-person meeting just a few days ago when I got to New York, because I live in London. We talked about the piece over a drink, and it was really nice to get to hear a little bit more about his personal connection and thoughts of when he was creating the work. So those kind of conversations, that dialogue back and forth, has been just such a pleasure.
0: The next time I caught up with David Lang, I asked him to envision what happens on opening night.
1: I'd like to body surf across the audience.
0: Before, during, or after the piece?
1: I think during the piece.
0: Where do you sit or stand, or I don't know, curl up in a fetal position?
1: I think they put the composer now probably like 10 rows away from the stage, where it's really quick to get up on stage to take a bow. I'll be sitting there with my wife and kids.
0: How do your wife and kids look forward to an event like this?
1: With dread, I think.
0: Seriously?
1: I've dragged my family to so many weird things over the years.
0: But come on, this isn't weird. This is dad having a world premiere with the New York Philharmonic at Lincoln Center, with Gustavo Dudamel conducting on the 250th anniversary of one of the most important books in history.
1: I think my kids are way too cool to be into this.
0: David Lang's kids may be too cool, but I am not. And I know you're not either. So coming up next time on the show, Wealth of Nations has its world premiere. What does the audience make of it?
5: if he's trying to change people's minds about Smith, and he's trying to change people's minds about capitalism.
0: And what does David Lang think of it?
6: There's always this, you know, kind of post-experience depression.
0: That's next week, right here on Freakonomics Radio. Until then, take care of yourself. And if you can, someone else too.
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0: who might be there. But so in the past, we've seen the president's son attend, you know, international events with his father. And even as the Pope arrived, he was at the Unity Palace there to welcome the Pope. So it has prompted analysts to suggest that there might be something of a handover, a father to son, you know, handover of power, as has been the case in several other African countries. But the government has been, you know, quick to say that the president is free to choose whoever he wants. And it could be anybody, just anybody who he feels is appropriate or best suited to handle the role. So again, I'd stress that it is unclear who will take that role. The president of the republic will appoint that person, and only then shall we be confident enough to say this is the person that is the vice president.
1: And do we have any idea why now is the time that they want to look into having a vice president?
0: Yeah, well, it comes at a time when there are concerns over Cameroon's succession plan. And off the back of those concerns are fears of possible political instability when the president is no longer in power. And that's primarily because many analysts feel that the elite might want to scramble for power at a time when there is no clear constitutional successor, and which might mean that if the president of the republic leaves power due to perhaps incapacity, perhaps a vacancy or death, then there might be a struggle among those who are still in place to want to cling to power. But now, with the decision to introduce the post of vice president, it would mean that is the person who is going to take over power when the president is no longer there. Now the vice president will stay in place, finish the mandate, and then organize elections. But then the opposition are also criticizing this policy because they believe that the vice president needed to have been elected with the president and not appointed. And they fear that giving an unelected official a constitutional mandate to lead the nation might not be a legitimate thing to do. And that's why many people are very critical of the move, saying that it was done with little or no consultation with the opposition and civil society. And one senator from the ruling party even said that the process was rushed and also suspicious. So there's a lot of controversy surrounding this position of the vice president.
1: Paul, he's been in power for 44 years, as you said. How old are you?
0: I'm 28 years old.
1: So he's the only leader you've ever known. It must be really, really difficult for, you know, Cameroonians, for the public, to imagine a Cameroon without Biya.
0: That's right. For most people in Cameroon, Paul Biya is the only president they've known. I, for one, have only known Paul Biya. I only heard of President Ahmadou Ahidjo and read of him in history books. The country is made up of mostly young people. So Paul Biya really is some sort of an incarnation of Cameroon, if I could put it in those words. And so people tend to attribute or refer Cameroon to Paul Biya. So Paul Biya is synonymous with Cameroon. And, you know, people now are starting to feel that, well, what would become of this country if the man who incarnated the state institutions is no longer there? It's true the opposition say that there will always be continuity, but it's really going to be some sort of a mystery that people will want to find out what would be the future of Cameroon. Are we going to be stable? Are we going to be in peace? Are we going to witness change from, you know, things as we used to know them before? Are we going to have a new president who might ensure that women and young people have more opportunities, who are going to ensure that there are jobs, that people are free to express themselves, the media are free to do their job without being fearful of whether they'll be repressed? So these are some of the things that people are thinking, that's on the minds of people. But I should say as well that most people have gotten too used to the president of the republic. And when you ask people from the ruling party, they'll tell you that, well, the president of the republic has been there. We know him. He's the wisest man in the country. So it's of no benefit to start thinking of what would happen when he's not there, because we need to make the most of his wisdom now that he's in place. And those are the words of his supporters in the ruling party. But the opposition also says that, well, we are hopeful that we've already seen 44 years of his leadership, and it's time that another person also came on board for us to measure or compare if at all there is any major difference between Paul Biya and the next person.
1: BBC Africa's Paul Ngie. You're listening to the documentary from the BBC World Service. This is The Fifth Floor, and I'm Farnak Hamidi. Sasha is a young Russian man in his 20s. He lives in Germany on a humanitarian visa and cannot go back to Russia. This means he can't easily meet up with friends and loved ones who live back home. Recently, however, he came up with a unique solution to his problem, and the film he made about it for social media has attracted online attention. Tatiana Kovtun from BBC Russian joins me now from Riga to discuss this in more detail. So, Tatiana, let's talk a little bit about Sasha's circumstance and situation. He's living in Germany. Why?
2: Sasha, he's an immigrant. He moved to Berlin in 2022. At the beginning of the full-scale invasion, he was working at one of the Russian independent media outlets, Echo of Moscow. Actually, during that time, he was able to work from Russia, but then his editorial office was shut down by the authorities because of word censorship. Besides, the mobilization was already announced, so it became dangerous for him to stay in Russia because he was about 20 years old and could have been mobilized. So he emigrated to Berlin and joined one of the Russian media outlets in exile.
1: He had to seek asylum, didn't he?
2: Yes.
1: So for Russians like Sasha who are in that situation, how easy is it to keep in touch with their friends and family who are back in Russia?
2: There is very, very complicated for that kind of immigrants, actually. Some of them are labeled as foreign agents and some of them are labeled as so-called undesirable organizations. So you can face up to 6 years in prison. So for journalists who cover war-related topics, it's impossible to visit Russia because it's a huge risk. But our loved ones are staying in Russia. There are many circumstances for them. They cannot leave their home country because immigration is very expensive and not all of us have this kind of opportunity.
1: So what are the options? How can you meet with your loved ones?
2: It's very hard for Russians for now to obtain visas to Europe. I think the most common way is to go to a third country like Turkey, Georgia, Armenia, and Serbia. But still, it's not so affordable for Russian people right now.
1: Tell me, why did Sasha decide to meet his friends at the Russia-Estonia border?
2: So it was convenient for Sasha to go by bus to this Estonian town, Narva. It's on the Estonian-Russian border. On the other side of the river is also called Narva. There is a Russian side, the Russian town of Ivangorod, and it's just 100 meters between this Estonian town and Russian town of Ivangorod. Between these sides, there is a small river, just 100 meters wide. So Sasha was going to Narva, and his friends went to this Russian town, Ivangorod. It's a border zone controlled by security services. So you need this special permit. And they decided to wrote their application that they wanted to visit a museum. And they even booked tickets for that. So Sasha made a poster with his friends' names and the name of their hometown, Volsk. And he showed this poster on the Estonian side of the border. And on the other side, his friends could even see the letters on this poster. And they spoke with each other by phone, but also they could hear each other from the sides of this river. even that gave them like a very strong emotions. This fact that all of this was possible.
1: Wow. I think we have a clip from Sasha who talks about how he met up with his friends. Let's have a listen.
3: The meeting was only about 20 minutes, but we were happy to see each other. It's not the same feelings like when you talk on a video call. Even now, when I talk about it, I still get goosebumps. Of course, we could have met in a third country like Turkey, but it just wouldn't have felt the same.
1: It's clear how emotional he is and how important it was for him.
2: A lot of Russians who are also away from home found this video very, very emotional. They could relate with the story, and they really wanted to do this kind of meeting with their friends also.
1: Thank you so much, Tatiana.
2: Thank you so much.
1: Thanks to Tatiana Kovtun from BBC Russian. In March, a 24-year-old Thai drag performer called Godland won the third season of RuPaul's Drag Race UK versus the World. Godland is the first Thai winner of the All-Star Series and also the first non-native English speaker to win. Her triumph took some by surprise, but for fans of Drag Race, she's seen as a trailblazer, planting a flag for East Asian drag queens. For BBC Thai, Panisa Imochas sat down with her, and Panisa joins me right now from Bangkok. Welcome to The Fifth Floor. It's great to have you.
4: Hi, Swadika. Thank you for having me.
1: Panisa, who is Godland? What's her real name? What is her background?
4: So Godland's real name is Tarateb Tawipun, and we have to emphasize on her first name because we're going to circle back to that, because that is actually her inspirations of the stage name Godland. So when she went to the competition, she was only 23 years old and actually grew up in a quite humbling and financially challenged situations. But he came to Bangkok to study and graduated from a top university in Thailand.
1: So what does her name refer to, Godland?
4: So in Thailand, a little bit of background, everybody first name have a meaning. So Tarateb mean God of land. Mm. So hence the God land, but the God with new ways of spelling to make it jazz it up a little bit. So that's the inspiration of the Godland state name.
1: Ah, I love that. And she's relatively new to drag performing, isn't she?
4: She is. So when we sat down with her and interviewed her, she said that she only has a few year, maximum 4 year in drag performance before go to like the worldwide internationals competitions. But she said that she learned from this drag queen in Thailand, in Bangkok. And she said that she learned it from real world experiences, and she listened to a lot of criticism. So that's why, despite she only have a few year in her back, she could back the crowd back home.
1: Wow. And she, from what I understand, she actually competed in the drag race in Thailand, but she didn't win the title. Tell me about her in that competition.
4: So actually, one of the viral moments, she lost, right? But she said that she took it in for a split second, and she said she will come back and compete. So that tells everyone how she's so resilient and like she will fight back.
1: So we have a clip from the interview you did with Godland, and she is explaining why this win is so important to her.
5: I come from the countryside, from the north of Thailand, and that was where the dream has started. And I just dream big since I was a little kid, and I just want to go further. I want to prove them wrong. I want to prove people around me when I was young that they are wrong, that I cannot go far, that I'm going to, you know, end up in poverty, that I'm not going to find the success in my career. Today, I mark my history, not just my history, it's Southeast Asia history, that anything can happen as long as you try hard, as long as you work hard for that, as long as you, you know, put your effort in it. One day it's gonna reward you.
1: That was quite a powerful thing to hear from her, wasn't it?
4: Yeah. I mean, in Thailand, even though we last year, right, in January 2025, we legalized the same-sex marriage. Mm. But when you are an LGBTQ, especially from the rural area, and you want to go into like the performance industry, it has always been looked down upon. That's why she said that she wanted to prove them wrong, because it feel like you... For the older generation, it feels as if you're selling your body, you wouldn't go far. This is one of the reasons that drive her to her success as well.
1: What do you think was her secret to success?
4: Yeah, I mean, apart from her drive, her hard work, we could see the one thing that's make her outstanding is actually her outfit as well. So I actually have talked to the designer that worked with her as well. So the competitions were 8 weeks. So basically you have at least 8 dresses. I talked to a designer that helped decide 2 of her dress. And one of the dress, I would argue that is one of the most iconic dress in the drag race competition, is the Siamese fighting fit. So this fighting fit, Siamese fighting fit, was originally designed for a Miss Universe competitions a few years back. But then when Gotland sat down and talked to the designer, they come up with a more dramatic and more drag-like, if I might add, to that dress. So I would say Thainess is part of it as well.
1: Yeah, it seems that she has this sense of duty and responsibility to represent Thailand, and she's quite proud of it.
4: Yeah, she bear the name of being the representative of Thailand.
1: Yeah,
4: everybody who's in her shoe would, I would argue that they would bear the same feeling, like you want to make them proud, right? So it, on one hand, it is very exciting and very some things to be honored to. On another hand, that's a lot of pressure for 23 years old. And not only that, because in order for her to went to the UK and compete, it took about 1 million Thai baht. That's about 23,000 pounds. Of course, some of the fund come from the TV program itself, but it's not enough. So she has to go to like the senior in the drag community, tell them that, please lend me money and I will bring back the crown. So that's a lot of like pressures that put into her for that person's to do, but she also want to do it. But for the Thainess, as in like the dress, she said that this is something good about Thailand, about Thai aesthetic. I will pick and choose things that suit with the competition. Mm. So a lot of layers into that.
1: Yeah. So how has the win been received in Thailand? Are people talking about it?
4: Enormously. Drag queen and competitions like for Drag Race Thailand is more of a niche interest, but no one got the same level in Steam's interest as Gotland did. Cause she has been on like the first page and she got her headline. She go to main media stations in Thailand constantly. Like she said that when I did an interview with her, it was about 2 weeks after the announcement, and she said that I haven't been asleep yet, and I go to all like medias, and a lot of people are congratulating to her, and some of them didn't even know about RuPaul Drag Queen Drag Race Universe before, but they started to kind of be more interested in this because, oh, it's the first Thai person to win, it's the first ASEAN, Southeast Asian, Asian person queen to win.
1: Well, best of luck to Gotland and the other drag queens of Thailand. Thank you so much, Panisa.
4: Thank you for having me.
1: Thanks to Panisa Emocha from BBC Thai. You've been listening to The Documentary from the BBC World Service.
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9: From the rabid studios of WDIY-FM in Bethlehem, PA, it is time for another cabbage-conserving hour of chemical-free horticultural hygiene. You bet your garden. Are big green caterpillars munching on your cabbage and other brassica crops? I'm Mike McGrath, and on today's show, I'll reveal how to stop these miserable munchers with companion plants, natural enemies, and BT. Otherwise, it's a fabulous phone call show. Yeah, we're going to take that heaping helping of your telecommunicated questions, comments, tips, tricks, suggestions, and irrationally ironic inquisitions. So stay right where you are, cats and kittens. It's all coming up right after the news.
8: Live from NPR News in Washington, I'm Windsor Johnston. The U.S. military says it's disabled two additional Iranian oil tankers in the Strait of Hormuz. The Trump administration says ongoing attacks do not mean the ceasefire is over. NPR's Quil Lawrence reports commercial shipping traffic through the region remains under close watch.
13: CENTCOM posted video on social media showing the massive Iranian tankers as their smokestacks burst into flames from precision U.S. strikes. CENTCOM says the tankers were empty and approaching Iranian ports despite the U.S. blockade. For its part, Iran continues to effectively block all commerce through the Strait of Hormuz, stopping oil, gas, and fertilizer shipping for a significant part of the globe. This comes after Iran and U.S. forces traded attacks this week, but the White House maintains that a four-week-old ceasefire continues and therefore congressional approval is not needed for the war. Iranian negotiators haven't announced a reply to the latest U.S. proposal to end the war, and the demands of both sides still appear far apart. Quil Lawrence, NPR News.
8: President Trump says a three-day ceasefire between Russia and Ukraine will take effect this weekend. NPR's Danielle Kurtzleben reports the president says the pause in hostilities could be the beginning of the end of the war.
14: Trump says in a social media post that the ceasefire will be Saturday, March 9th through Monday, March 11th, and that it will include a swap of 1,000 prisoners from each country. Trump claims that he asked for the ceasefire and that Russian President Vladimir Putin and Ukrainian President Volodymyr Zelensky agreed. He added that peace talks are continuing in the war. Zelensky previously proposed a truce. Last year, ending the Russia-Ukraine conflict was a central goal of the Trump administration's foreign policy. However, the administration this year has been occupied, first by deposing Venezuelan President Nicolas Maduro, and now by the war the U.S. and Israel are waging in Iran. Danielle Kurtzleben, NPR News, The White House.
8: It was another big week for tech stocks on Wall Street. NPR's Scott Horsley reports both the S&P 500 index and the Nasdaq Composite closed in record territory.
15: Computer chip makers continue to see strong demand from data centers. That's boosting shares of NVIDIA and other companies with ties to artificial intelligence. The job market in computer infrastructure is not so strong. That's one of the sectors that lost jobs last month. Overall, U.S. employers added 115,000 jobs in April as the unemployment rate held steady at 4.3%. Job gains last month were somewhat stronger than forecasters had expected, which should allow the Federal Reserve to focus for now on fighting stubborn inflation. For the week, the Dow gained 0.2%, the S&P 500 rose 2.3%, and the Nasdaq jumped 4.5%. Scott Horsley, NPR News, Washington.
8: This is NPR News in Washington. France is escalating an investigation of tech billionaire Elon Musk and X, the social media platform formerly known as Twitter. NPR's John Ruich reports the case hinges on a swath of allegations, including child pornography and unlawful collection of personal data.
16: French authorities began investigating Musk and X last year, focusing on algorithm manipulation and potential interference in French politics. The probe was expanded earlier this year after a complaint accused X of spreading hateful, racist, and homophobic content. And now French prosecutors say they've opened a criminal investigation. The Paris prosecutor's office summoned X and XAI, as well as Musk and former X CEO Linda Yaccarino, threatening to issue warrants equivalent to indictments if they failed to appear for questioning. In February, Musk called the investigation at that time a political attack. X did not immediately respond to a request for a comment. John Ruwich, NPR News.
8: Google will pay $50 million to settle a class action lawsuit accusing the company of systemic discrimination against black employees. The lawsuit claimed black workers were routinely pushed into lower paying jobs and denied opportunities for advancement based on racial stereotypes. Google denies wrongdoing but agreed to settle the case without admitting liability. The plaintiffs say the settlement is a significant step toward holding one of the world's most powerful companies accountable and making clear that discriminatory practices will not be tolerated. I'm Windsor Johnston, NPR News in Washington.
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9: 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I am your host, Mike McGrath. If you've ever spent an afternoon plucking green caterpillars off your early season crops like cabbage and broccoli, you're going to want to hear what we have to tell you, because I have at least three different ways to eradicate those pests, all without chemicals, of course. In the meantime, what about another phone call at 610-694-8100, extension number 3.
18: Hi, Mike. My name is Jerry, and I'm calling from Collingswood, New Jersey. 3 years ago, we had our zoysia grass front lawn removed and installed a native plant pollinator garden. The garden's thriving. However, zoysia grass keeps coming back, specifically in the spaces between the sidewalk squares, and it's even growing from under our tarmac driveway. It's extremely strong and difficult to remove. Do you have any ideas for an organic solution? Thanks.
9: Zoysia grass, the miracle grass from Florida. I believe it's actually from Vietnam, that was promoted in Parade magazine, which you got with your Sunday paper, for decades. And I know it's decades because my dad fell for it and he planted zoysia plugs in the front of our little row home. You know, positives, I only had to mow it once a year. Didn't really matter how short I cut it. It didn't need a lot of care, didn't need a lot of food, didn't need a lot of help from watering, but it is a spreading grass. And once it gets in the ground, it's going to extend its territory and reach over not only under your driveway, but your neighbors. You know, eventually it'll take over the whole neighborhood. It doesn't have to do it with seed. It has rhizomes that are very tenacious. Now, you don't say how big your native plant garden is, but really, native plants, great idea. You know, most of them aren't going to compete well with a really aggressive spreader like zoysia. So I'm sorry to say this. And, you know, this is a good time of year to do this. Dig up your plants, or, you know, if they're annuals, don't install them. Put them off to the side. And then you have two choices. You can get an old style carpet knife, which is like a scimitar, and you can literally cut rolls of zoysia grass. That's how they sell it. You know, if somebody in your area wants a zoysia lawn, a low-care lawn, they can come by and get the sod the day you remove it. There are also tools, power tools, that will do the same chore. I mean, there have to be. Sod is a big business. Then I would suggest you drive edging around the outside of the area you have just cleaned. I'm going to say 6 inches down. You're not to worry too much about the top. This is an underground spreader. Then level that soil, saturate the soil, and I mean saturate it. We're not talking 20 minutes. We're like talking a day and a half. And then spread clear 2 or 3 mil, M-I-L, clear plastic over top and weight the sides down. That will solarize your soil over the summer. By the end of, I know it's not going to look pretty. Maybe you can get one of those New York signs, you know, temporary inconvenience, you know, permanent confusion. But it really does the job, kills the rhizomes, and also destroys any diseases or anything else you have in the soil. But you got to do it just the way I said. Clear plastic, not black. I don't care if you got 600 rolls of black plastic. That's not my problem. I didn't buy them. You want clear plastic, level soil, saturated soil, held down with bricks. And you want to leave that on until springtime. And if you wind up missing an area or you have to do more, well, do it in sections. But always remember to put those edgings down. And that's going to save your pavers or your driveway. I would immediately install edging and maybe make this stuff even deeper so that it severs the roots. And it's a big job. Zoysia lawn should not be planted on a lark. And they are great grasses, especially down south. They're a warm season grass. So that's the best thing I can offer. But it's like bamboo. You can't let it go for 10 years and then suddenly decide you're going to kick it off the block. But if you keep at it, you're tenacious, don't bother with herbicides. The root system is just too complex and goes further than you might like. But again, if you get most of it done and then you see little clumps showing up around the outskirts, yeah, dig those up. And if you can't get all the rhizomes, pour white vinegar, just regular supermarket white vinegar that's been distilled to 5%. You can also use horticultural vinegars, but as the percentage of acidity increases, so is the danger of their use. So I'm much more comfortable telling people to use 5%. And that has become an important issue because now I'm seeing in the supermarket, they got these cleaning vinegars that are like 2%, 4%. No, you don't want to use that. You want to use the basic, you know, white gallon jug that your parents always used. And just stay with it. You should do well. And pick tenacious native plants. Pick ones that are good at holding their own. All right, good luck to you.
19: Hello, my name is Rose. Just a note that I need my raccoons. I love them. They're great companions. And raccoons eat yellow jackets. So they're quite a blessing. Thank you. Love your program.
9: Well, thank you, Rose. I'm pleased to discuss this for a moment or two. I guess you're responding to our warnings about raccoons and they're dangerous. But you bring up a trick that I haven't thought about in ages. This will come up later in the season. By the time we get to fall, the yellow jackets have filled their nests with enormous number of stinging hornets, and they're impossible to avoid. And one of my friends, the late Dr. Jim Duke, who was the head researcher for the medicinal properties of plants for the USDA for many, many years. Great herbalist, everything like that. Somehow the discussion got to yellow jackets, and I told him the trick that I use when there's just a hole in the ground. It's very obvious. I would go out late at night, and when the guards were kind of sleepy, I would spray, you know, any guards that were outside with Pam. Vegetable oil, no stick yellow jackets. And then slam a glass bowl down over top of the hole. And believe it or not, they would not be able to get out. They won't dig their way out. They're going to die in there. But one thing he said, he had a lot of skunks in his area. So when he discovered a nest, he would go out. He had some special red lens flashlights. And apparently yellow jackets can't see red light. But you always want to do this after dark on a cool night, because most of them are down in the nest. And like I said, the guards are sleepy and they're not really looking to attack anybody. So he would have a jar of peanut butter prepared, and he would pour the peanut butter over the nest. And again, with a helper, with a can of Pam in case any come after you, until he had a good amount of peanut butter there. And he knew that in the morning, the skunks that were all over the place would have found the peanut butter, and then they are a prime predator of yellow jackets. And I would think the same thing would happen. You didn't go into any kind of detail as to how you would lure them there, but if you can get it close to the nest, hopefully on top of the nesting area, safely, and get away, raccoons and skunks will tear that nest apart. They don't get stung, or they don't mind getting stung, but it is a great way to eradicate a yellow jacket nest. So thanks for calling, Rose. Well, it's time for me to take a little break and once again remind everybody out there that May is the cruelest month for gardeners who jump the gun. Put on your big gardener pants and wait until the nights are reliably in the 50s to install tender plants like tomatoes, peppers, and squash. I know, I got itchy fingers too, but those who wait will be rewarded. Just don't go checking the long-range forecast right yet, because we'll be right back with many ways to corral the cabbage worm and more of your fabulous phone calls. I'm Mike McGrath, and you're listening to You Bet Your Garden from the NPR studios of WDIY-FM in Bethlehem, PA.

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4: Welcome back to another thrilling episode of You Bet Your Garden. From the studios of WDIY-FM in Bethlehem, PA, I am your host, Mike McGrath. Coming up a little later in the show, people who have cabbage and kale and other cruciferous crops often find that they're being demolished by big green caterpillars. We're going to tell you how to take care of those caterpillars 3, 4, 16 different ways sideways. Right now, you're going to want to hang around for our interview right now with Jeff Akopian from birdsavers.com, who has both invented and cheerleaded a great way to prevent birds from crashing into windows. Jeff, welcome to You Bet Your Garden.
5: Thank you, Mike.
4: Now, I think in the email I got from you recently, you were referring to an article that I had just read about the decline in all bird species.
5: That's correct.
4: Everywhere, across the board. The good news being there were still a lot of them left behind. But the bad news, it's always bad to have a decline in any large population like that. And part of the problem was habitat loss, which is universal among creatures who are being threatened, and bird strikes. And this was not from you or your company. This was in this massive worldwide studies. And it happens to all of us. And we know that in places like Las Vegas that are hit with light 24/7 and have these giant expanses of glass, these casinos, they need to hire people to sweep up the dead birds a couple of times a day because there's so many strikes. Because as you note, birds can't see through glass, especially when the sun is at a certain direction and everything like that. They're either going to see nothing, which is when they're going to hit the window with a thud, or they're going to see their own reflection and peck away at the window until they lose their bill or the window breaks. But either way, it's not good for the birds, and it has been a difficult problem for people to address. Now, I don't know how long it was ago that you were first on the show, first contacted me, but your family has a long history of engineering. I believe the name and the product is a tribute to your grandfather, who didn't invent anything like this, but he taught all you guys how to be inventors.
5: Mostly my dad.
4: Yeah, and it's remarkably simple. And it's something I should remind people about every year, because there's nothing worse than hearing that thud. And then do you go out and pretend there's something you can do, or do you just ignore it and hope that nobody else noticed? But you have a very simple solution, and it doesn't involve spinning pie plates or whirly gigs or anything. Matter of fact, your solution is not only not obtrusive, people really like it because of the movement. So let's get right to Bird Savers. And you were kind enough, he's in the studio with me. This is a special treat, cats and kittens. This doesn't happen very often. And what you've given me is very simple. You say this is parachute cord.
5: Yes.
4: Every 4 feet?
5: No, inches.
4: Every 4 inches, there is an attacher that attaches it just above your window. So that part is out of sight. And is it just press on?
5: Yeah, it's not every 4 inches where you attach it. It's on the ends. Let's say your window's 3 feet wide. You'd have attachment point on one end, the other end. And basically...
4: Oh, then the strings that hang down are 4 inches
5: apart. Yes, the strings that hang down, the cords, the paracord is 4 inches apart. And that's what keeps the birds from flying into the windows.
4: Right, but the attachers are just at the edges.
5: Yes, unless you have a long window, then you have something in the middle to hold it up so it doesn't start sagging. Like about every foot, we put something, or someone should put something.
4: So what I'm looking at as I hold it up is these metal things that you won't see, very unobtrusive. Every 4 inches, there is a, how long is it?
5: As long as the window. So if the window is 5 feet tall, it'll be just a tad, like 1 inch under 5 foot. So there's a little bit of space on the bottom.
4: Okay, so every 4 inches, there is a thin thread, so to speak.
5: The cord.
4: Of parachute cord.
5: Yes.
4: A cord of cord. This allows the birds to see that they're flying into something.
5: Right. My theory is that they you know, the birds fly through trees. They don't hit the branches generally. So my theory is that they see the cords and they assume they're a branch and they don't hit it.
4: This has been shown to work very well, right?
5: Yes.
4: You've got studies and
5: yes.
4: stuff. So
5: yes.
4: Brag.
5: Brag, okay. Well, the best example I can give that happened recently is in Houston Botanical Garden in Houston. They called me up about 2 years ago. And they had just spent a lot of money on bird-safe glass, supposed bird-safe glass. And their hummingbirds were still hitting the windows quite often. And they didn't know what to do. They called me up, and they said, do you think Bird Savers will help? I said, yes. And so they ordered Bird Savers, and they put them up. And after a one-year study, it eliminated hummingbirds from hitting the windows, those windows that they were hitting before.
4: So if it prevents hummingbirds, which are small and fast, in theory, it eliminated all other bird strikes of bigger birds.
5: Yes. Now, still, anything you put on a window, there's still a chance a bird can hit it. I mean, birds can fly at the side of buildings with no windows, and
4: yeah.
5: they do that. It doesn't happen often, but it can happen. But yes, 4 inches apart, putting those cords will stop almost 100% of the birds hitting, almost.
4: Now, we're sitting in front of some really nice, large, industrial-size windows. So we would have this cord of paracord hanging down almost to the bottom, but it is not as obtrusive to us because it's not static.
5: Yes, it's really interesting because you tell someone putting cords in front of the windows and they think, oh, that sounds terrible. But there's so many people who have done this, and most of those people, the people I hear back from, they actually like the cords hanging there. It's kind of, a lot of people have told me it's got a calming effect on them, these cords hanging out the windows. I actually had one young lady tell me that she said, I can't wait to own a house so I can put these bird savers on the windows because they have such a calming effect on me.
4: What's the other phrase that people...
5: Zen wind curtains is the other thing that we call them, but a lot of people have now taken their own names. They call them accoppion cords or paracord curtains, but they're all accoppion bird savers.
4: So you've got these cords, and in the least little breeze, they'll be moving around. But paracord is kind of heavy compared to like twine or something like that, so they don't move very quickly. Right? They just kind of gently sway. And as this young lady explained to you, I think you've heard from many people that outside of the bird protection, which makes them feel better about themselves as people, they either get so used to it they don't see them anymore, or, like she said, they have a calming effect because they're kind of moving with the wind.
5: Thus Zen wind curtains.
4: Yeah. And that way, another little part of you is outside. Because obviously people who love big windows love looking at the woods mm-hmm. or the oil refinery or, you know, whether whatever they got. Hopefully it's woods. You know, then a part of them is outside experiencing
5: yes.
4: that breeze.
5: It's very interesting you said that because that's very true. I look at cords every day when I wake up. I look and see if the wind's blowing at all, and they almost are always moving. Even when you think there's no wind, you look at the bottom of the cords and it's like, oh, it's moving a little bit, so there must be a little bit of wind out there. It's very interesting.
4: Now, I love what you do. And I want to just stop for a moment and remind people that we're talking to Jeff Akopian of Akopian Bird Savers. But you don't have to try to figure out how to spell his name, because the website is very simple, birdsavers.com. You can go on the website and you can have, I don't know who does your manufacturing, but you do. Hands on. Everyone, you should sign them. Everyone, a work of art. And you will make them to a specified size and ship them. And then all they got to do is stick them to the corners of the top of the window and they're good to go. There's no weight at the bottom to bang against the window or anything like that. It's just this gentle movement. But you're not in this to make money. You just want to do the right thing by the birds. So on your website, birdsavers.com, you have free instructions whereby people can make their own.
5: Yes.
4: You know, that's kind of giving away the horse there.
5: Yeah, well, horse may be needed somewhere.
4: But of the response you get, what percentage want you to make it for them?
5: And I don't know, because everyone...
4: I guess you don't hear back from people who just make them themselves.
5: I encourage people to, if they make them, send me a photo or... But, I mean, there's probably lots of people who have made them who don't tell me. They just, which is fine. I started about a year or two ago a page on the website called Where Are Bird Savers? Any that I sell, I put on there. And anybody who tells me that they made them, I put on there. Not those people, but if there's somebody in Easton made them, you'll see Easton listed, and I'll say DIY or how many we've sold in Easton.
4: If I remember correctly, when I was on your website, that list was not exhaustive. It was exhausting. There were a lot of listings.
5: Yeah, there's a lot of places, but not enough, because there's so many windows in the world. There's so many windows in the world that are killing birds, and it's not all windows. It's just certain windows kill birds. Not mm-hmm. all. It's not like if you see a window, it's going to be killing a bird. That's not necessarily true. You may even have a house that one or two windows are killing birds or could be killing birds, and the other ones don't kill birds. But the one of the problems is, how do you know it's going to kill birds until it kills a bird? And like you were saying before, what do? It kills a bird and you think, oh, well, this is unusual that a bird ran into my window. But it's not. It happens many places.
4: Now, I'm going to guess that the least safe windows for birds are like the Anderson-style windows, the uninterrupted big pieces of glass.
5: No,

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1: Most people don't care. Bird hits the window. Ah, that's a one-off thing. It's not going to happen. But it happens all over the place.
2: Jeff, I just can't explain enough how much I love and respect the work you do.
1: Oh, thank you.
2: Not only coming up with this idea, but giving it away, what a friend of mine calls uncopyrighted. You know, free for all, put it to good use. So
1: thank you, Mike.
2: You get our highest endorsement.
1: Thank you for saying that.
2: All right. We have been talking with Jeff Akopian of Akopian Bird Savers, a.k.a. Zen Wind Curtains. The website is birdsavers.com. You can feed the birds and see them, too, and save them, too. It's just a great idea, and thank you for looking out for the birds. Last time, birdsavers.com. All right, thanks so much for being with us. And thanks again for coming into the studio. We get lonely in here sometimes.
1: It's nice in here.
2: Yeah. All right. Well, thank you, Jeff. And best of luck. Continued good luck with your bird savers.
1: Thank you, Mike. Thank you very much.

Well, it's time for me to take a little break and add one more piece of advice. Don't subject your precious plants by putting them in the ground first thing in the morning, where they will quickly be blasted by the morning sun. Instead, wait until early evening, and that'll give your plants time to acclimate overnight and avoid the most common cause of transplant shock. So stay right inside right now, because we're going to be back with a dozen different ways to deter and destroy caterpillar pests. Maybe it's more like three or four. And take more of your fabulous phone calls. I'm Mike McGrath, and you're listening to You Bet Your Garden from the NPR studios of WDIY-FM in Bethlehem, PA.

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4: Welcome back to another thrilling episode from the studios of WDIY-FM in Bethlehem, PA. I am your host, Mike

0: McGrath. And yes, we're in the stretch now, cats and kittens. If you've ever spent an afternoon plucking green caterpillars off your early season crops like cabbage and broccoli, you're going to want to hear what we have to tell you, because I have at least three different ways to eradicate those pests, all without chemicals, of course. But in the meantime, how about another phone call at 610-694-8100, extension number 3. Mary, welcome to You Bet Your Garden.
1: Thank you.
0: Well, thank you, Mary. How are you?
1: I'm great. Very, very, very excited to speak with you, Mike.
0: Oh, very good. Well, I'll try to tamper that down soon enough. Where is Mary Great?
1: I am in Bethlehem, Pennsylvania.
0: Oh, okay. We can probably see out the window.
1: Yes, you can.
0: All right, what can we do you for?
1: So previously, my husband and I lived in Bucks County, and we had a problem with carpenter bees on a cedar fence. We've recently, about 2 years ago, relocated to historic Bethlehem, and we have built another cedar fence, though this time we have coated it with three coats of very, like a translucent stain, you know, by preference. But we're concerned about carpenter bees. Is there anything preventative that's not toxic to anything that we can use?
0: Yes. Well, first of all, cedar is the favorite wood of carpenter bees. It is known to be super durable and rot resistant, but it's also soft. So they love it when they make their galleries to raise their young inside that wood. But obviously, this is a common problem. And although they don't cause structural damage, believe it or not, people get freaked out because they're big bees flying around. So researchers testing out different ways to make the wood unappealing to carpenter bees without harming the bees found that if you coated it with almond oil, they were repulsed by that and they never tried to build galleries. Now, you have not had anybody nosing around yet, right?
1: Right.
0: Okay. Now, when I say almond oil, a lot of people are thinking, oh, when I go to Whole Foods, that's $100,000 for half an ounce. But almond oil is the carrier oil for massage therapists. They buy it by the gallon, like a gallon of vinegar. And if you get it from a massage therapy supply house or even go to your nearest massage place and see if you can buy a gallon off them. It's very inexpensive. And what I would suggest, because you have stained it already, and I'm no expert at woodworking, so you might want to talk to somebody who has a brain and may have a better idea of this. But I'm thinking if you were to sand it down lightly, so that you keep some of the original stain, but that the almond oil has a chance to sink in and penetrate, that you should be good. And more importantly, if you notice the very first signs of activity, you definitely want to get out there with some sandpaper or sanding machine and sand that area down, coat it with almond oil, and keep your eye open. I would hate for you to do it after they start to build their galleries, because they are tremendous pollinators, and they're not hurting anybody. They're just raising a family the way they have for endless millennia. But if you can prevent it up front, they'll still be around. They'll just nest in a natural area somewhere near you and or in the neighbor's fence. And yeah. But they'll still come and pollinate your flowers.
1: Okay. Okay. Well, I think it sounds like we've done things out of order, but we'll try that. We'll try sanding the fence a little bit and trying the almond oil.
0: I surprised you, didn't I, that I knew something?
1: Yeah, I know you did not surprise me, because I will forever remember the episode where you talked about the windmills near The Hague. And that, to me, was the best show I've heard in a long time.
0: Oh, thank you.
1: Very, very meaningful. So I thought, when I thought of this issue, I thought, I'm gonna try to find out from Mike. So thank you so much.
0: Oh, thank you. That's a great memory. I really appreciate that. All right, you take care now.
1: Okay, thanks very much. Bye-bye.
0: Bye-bye. As promised, it is time for the question of the week, which we are calling Companion Planting for Cabbage Pests. Betsy near Cincinnati writes, I've read about companion planting to repel white cabbage moths in a couple of my gardening books. Is there an annual flower or herb I can plant that will repel the moth? I'm getting tired of checking each leaf of kale for caterpillars before I make a salad. Well, you know, Betsy, it could be worse. That's added protein with your greens there. Well, your basic answer is yes, but it doesn't work the way you're thinking. The plants in question actually attract beneficial mini wasps whose larvae parasitize many caterpillar pests. I will note here for waspahobics that these creatures are so tiny, it's hard to see them. So they pose no stinging threat to you. They are a popular mail order biocontrol. Last time I checked, they're shipped in the egg form, stuck to cards that you place near the plants most often attacked, which are typically members of the brassica family, like cabbage, broccoli, and Brussels sprouts. But sometimes they migrate to our sacred tomatoes, another plant that their green caterpillar form can nicely mimic the leaves of the plant. The plants that attract the adult form of these wasps are many and include yarrow, which is a good overall attractor of parasitic and predatory insects, dill, fennel, Queen Anne's lace, which is said to be especially attractive to the family of mini wasps you wish to attract, sweet alyssum, borage, and cilantro / coriander. They provide pollen and nectar to the adults, the females of which then seek out a caterpillar and inject eggs into it. Like the xenomorph creature that filmgoers know as the alien, the larvae that emerge from these eggs consume their prey carefully from the inside, making their hosts last until the wasps are fully grown and can emerge with enough energy to fly back to those pollen and nectar plants to get a sugar rush and then continue the cycle. So the quote companion plants in this scenario don't have any kind of actual repellent activity. No plant really does. They just attract the wasps whose babies eat your caterpillars from the inside out. I would be remiss if I did not also mention that many birds like to feed on big, juicy caterpillars. The wasps may be tiny, but these caterpillars are pretty big. Chickadees and nutthatch are the best predators, and their preferred habitat is around people's homes. So the only thing you need to do is provide a constant and clean, fresh source of water. You don't want to put up bird feeders because that would fill their bellies up with seed and they would have no interest in your pests. These birds are very good at finding food in nature, especially in the form of garden pests. Ah, but clean water can be scarce in the summer. So the more bird baths you put out, the more pest eaters you will attract. Hey, and don't neglect chickens. They generally don't bother fully grown plants, just tiny little sprouts. And the protein from the caterpillars helps them produce more nutritious eggs. If you don't want them pecking around and fertilizing your garden, handpick the caterpillars off the plants and toss them in the chicken coop. Yum. Outside of nature's predators, your best weapon against destructive, quote, worms is the old original form of BT, a naturally occurring soil organism that you spray on the plants they're damaging. As soon as a caterpillar starts munching on a sprayed leaf, their stomachs stop working and they soon die. BT is the first in a family of related strains that have been found to be specific against specific pests. It's often just called Dipel, as that was the trade name it was sold under for many years, and probably still is. It harms nothing else. A toad or a bird can eat a caterpillar that is already dying from BT, and it won't be harmed. BT, short for Bacillus thuringiensis, only affects caterpillars that eat the leaves of the sprayed plants, period. BT does not harm bees, birds, pets, butterflies, true worms, wombats, or toads. Toads are another great predator of these pests, by the way. Place their water on the ground instead of up high. BT only affects caterpillars, and the caterpillars have to eat the sprayed leaves of the plant for it to be effective. So don't spray your parsley. That's the host plant for the, quote, worm that produces the beautiful eastern black swallowtail butterfly. Note, the outdated term worm, a moniker that early farmers applied to pest caterpillars, is erroneous. It's also wrong. True worms do not harm plants, but farmers still use names like tomato hornworm, corn earworm, and cabbage worm to describe what's eating their farm to the ground. And of course, don't spray milkweed with BT, lest you harm the caterpillar form of the monarch butterfly, which is probably why you planted the milkweed in the first place. Very cool, however, an adult monarch can land on a plant that's been sprayed by BT and not be affected. It has to be a caterpillar that's feeding on the leaves of the plant. Oh, and the innocent-looking day-flying white, quote, moth fluttering around your cabbage has a weird taxonomy. I found it listed under many names, and so I quote Wikipedia. Wiki reveals that what we call the cabbage moth is actually a small to medium-sized butterfly in the whites and yellows family. It is known in Europe as the small white, in North America and the United Kingdom as the cabbage white or cabbage butterfly. And on several other continents, it's known as the small cabbage white, and in New Zealand as the white butterfly. Traditionally known in the United States as, quote, the imported cabbage worm, now more commonly called the cabbage white, the caterpillars are bluish green with tiny black spots. And now you know how to get rid of them.

0: Well, that sure was a lot of good caterpillar control advice. Now, one, luckily, you can read the details over at your leisure or your leisure by following the link for the Gardens Alive question of the week at the top of the You Bet Your Garden Facebook page. Yikes, my producer is threatening to hide my BT if I don't get out of the studio. 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It's all at the overcrowded You Bet Your Garden Facebook page. You Bet Your Garden is a public radio show and podcast produced and delivered to you every week from the studios of NPR station WDIY in Bethlehem, PA. You Bet Your Garden was created by Mike McGrath. Mike McGrath was created when he fell down in the dirt and accidentally uncovered the potato he'd been looking for all day. Speaking of spuds, our musical director is Ken Queter. Our social media director is Amanda Norfleet. Our peerless prince of profound production is James Ziprobe. Margaret McConnell is the executive director of WDIY-FM. Our executive producer is the always lovely Jonas Bowen. And our incredible assistant is the awesome ninja Sean. I'm your host, Mike McGrath, and my snow peas are up and looking good. The lettuce is lovely. The first potato sprouts just broke the surface of the soil. And my alpine strawberry plants not only overwintered, they are healthy and huge. So I got nothing to complain about. Maybe I'll come up with something by the time I see you again next week.
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2: We laugh with Brenda Kay and Sherry Lynn as we launch Next Stage Season 2 on romance and intimacy in the second half of life. 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

I'm Windsor Johnston with these headlines. Secretary of State Marco Rubio says the U.S. is waiting for Iran's response to a new ceasefire proposal aimed at easing tensions in the Middle East. Rubio says the plan includes reopening commercial shipping through the Strait of Hormuz. The State Department says representatives from Israel and Lebanon will meet in Washington next week for

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1: On the next Fresh Air, actor Will Sharp. He was nominated for an Emmy for his portrayal of Ethan, a tech entrepreneur in season 2 of White Lotus. He's also starred in the TV show Too Much and the film A Real Pain. Now, he stars as Wolfgang Amadeus Mozart in a new adaptation of Amadeus. 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
1: Who made a South Park episode where Satan throws his own super sweet 16 party? B, choreographer Twyla Tharp, who created a dance show called Les Insufferables. Or C, actor Nicolas Cage, who vowed that his own kid's birthday party would be better than any of those parties in the show, and subsequently had to declare bankruptcy again.
2: It was A, right?
1: It was A, yeah. Yes, Trey Parker yes. made an homage to Super Sweet 16 on South Park. He called the maker of South Park, called My Super Sweet 16, quote, the most disgusting foul show ever made. Bill, how did Bobby Lopez do in our quiz?
3: He got 2 out of 3, and that's good enough for us.
1: Bobby Lopez is the double EGOT winning songwriter and composer of Book of Mormon, which you can see during Magical Mormon Mystery Week at the Eugene O'Neill Theater from June 9th through June 14th. Bobby Lopez, thank you so much for joining us. And wait, don't tell me. What a pleasure to talk to you.
2: Thank you.
1: Take care.
2: Bye-bye.
3: Bye-bye, Bobby.
4: Hello. My name is Elder Price, and I would like to share with you the most amazing book.
1: In just a minute, Bill is going to ruin things for your dentist in our Listener Limerick Challenge. Call 1-888-WAIT-WAIT to join us on the air. We'll be back in a minute with more of Wait, Wait, Don't Tell Me from NPR.
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3: 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From NPR and WBEZ Chicago, this is Wait, Wait, Don't Tell Me, the NPR News Quiz. I'm Bill Curtis. We are playing this week with Mo Rocca, Roxanne Roberts, and Hari Kondabolu. And here again is your host at the Studebaker Theater in Chicago, Illinois, Peter Sagal.
1: Thank you, Bill. In just a minute, Bill orders some limericks for the table. It's our Listener Limerick Challenge. If you'd like to play, give us a call at 1-888-WAIT-WAIT. That's 1-888-924-8924. Right now, panel, some more questions for you from the week's news. Mo, elderly people often have problems with balance, forcing them to use canes or walkers, but a research team in Japan has come up with a better way. Simply fit the elderly with a what?
7: With a Michelin Man costume.
1: Because that's great.
7: Right?
1: Because pneumatic,
7: you would never, right.
1: Cushioned.
7: Yeah, you would never hurt
1: thick
7: yourself
1: in the middle.
7: Falling.
1: No, it's something that will help them keep their balance. I'll give you a hint. We don't know if they can wag them.
7: Oh, to give old people

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1: It still won't solve the crawl space. It still won't solve your outdoor air.
2: Yeah. So what's the fix there?
1: So normally you would put down a vapor barrier. And so the most common way we do is a vapor barrier goes down and then you pour, you don't have to pour concrete, but typically you pour concrete on top of that. You don't have to, you could just leave the vapor barrier down there exposed and you run that up the walls.
2: So it sounds like I need to do some measurements, some dew point measurements.
1: If you knew the dew point outside crawl space and inside your house, that would definitely help.
2: Okay. Oh, this, my husband's going to love this. He always makes fun of me about measuring the humidity inside the house.
3: Now you're going to measure more
1: now you
3: things.
1: Need a spreadsheet and we're just going to up the level.
3: Well, Kim, we wish you luck with it. Thanks for the call.
2: Thank you so much.
3: 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And we can answer your question next time. Coming up, comedian Tom Papa shows you his old house.
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3: 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I'm Jen Largess. Coming up, house therapy is back. Caroline and Cameron's disagreement over a new shed has them at odds. Can they find common ground, or will this side quest tear them apart? But first, we go to the Jersey Shore, where comedian Tom Papa learned that family is really just one big table, too much pasta, and 17 people fighting over who gets the shower first.
4: Hey, everybody, I'm Tom Papa. I'm a comedian and a writer, and this is my old house. It's a four-bedroom beach house. It's up on stilts. There's nothing flashy about it. The whole house is surrounded by these little white stones. And you pull into that driveway, just the sounds of your car hitting the stones, your shoulders just melt a little bit. You come up the steps to this first deck, and there's a screened-in porch that you enter. That's the only barrier between the outside and the in. We're the only house on the block that has a screened-in porch. We're so grateful that we can sit outside and not be attacked by mosquitoes. It is not lost on any of us. The simplicity of it is part of what makes it so joyful. Any little things that you would complain about at home, there's no fixing. There's just enjoying. When you first enter, the living room is all carpeted. The kitchen is all tile, which is great for sand because, you know, at the end of every day, you're just sweeping up tons of sand. And that kind of wraps around to the stairs, and then that climbs up to the second floor. If you go down the hallway, it's

0: 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Thanks, as always, to our program's co-founder, Mr. Tori Malatia, who wanders into the studio while we're on the air. Hands full of snacks.
1: Oh, y'all are putting on a big show. You know, y'all want some popcorn?
0: I'm Ira Glass. 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
2: We laugh with Brenda Kay and Sherry Lynn as we launch Next Stage Season 2 on romance and intimacy in the second half of life. 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

0: 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For 40 years, the neurosurgeons of the Howell Allen Clinic have been national leaders in brain and spine surgery.
1: Lesson I was asking about.
2: Yeah, I gathered that.
1: Right, but the whole point of art is that the artist can see and express something that will lead other people to rethink it and change. I'm just curious, between Adam Smith and Eugene V. Debs and the billions of others who've come before us, how you feel we're doing as a civilization in thinking about taking care of each other and ourselves?
2: We could do better.
1: He said, comma, understatedly.
2: I think that that's the whole point, right? If we had actually paid attention to all the lessons we could have learned up to now, you know, all the music would be about love and dancing. And the fact that we still have other things to write about means we have a little farther to go.
1: Movement 13 is called Enough. For anyone who's ever been to a Passover Seder, they'll find themselves maybe singing Dayenu.
2: Dayenu, yeah.
1: If I could have a piece of bread, you write, when I need a piece of bread, it would be enough. If I could have a coat to wear when I need a coat to wear, it would be enough. If I could have a place to rest my head when I need a place to rest my head, it would be enough. There's no byline on that lyric. Is that from the mind of David Lang then?
2: Yeah, I just wrote that one. One thing that happens in this text and probably many economic texts is that we assume that everyone in the world participates equally and frictionlessly in any kind of formula of how systems interact. One thing that Adam Smith takes for granted is that everyone in the world is going to be part of this system and everyone has to follow these rules. So when he gives an example of the poorest person he can think of, he talks about the laborer who has a woolen coat. And I just thought, well, there actually are people who don't have a coat. Those people don't show up in this book. And so I was looking for a text in which I could find someone who was coatless. And I decided finally that I would write it myself.
1: Coming up after the break, David Lang's new composition finally moves into rehearsals.
2: I expect to be, well, I don't know. I don't know what I expect.
1: I'm Stephen Dubner. This is Freakonomics Radio. We'll be right back.
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0: 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For 40 years, the neurosurgeons of the Howell Allen Clinic have been national leaders in brain and spine surgery. And Parnassus Books, presenting an event with Scott Simon, author of Ulysses S. Cat and Other Animals I Have Known, in conversation with Blake Farmer, Tuesday, May 12th at 6:30 p.m. Tickets available at parnassusbooks.net.
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1: We're speaking about 5 days before your first rehearsal, correct?
2: That's right.
1: Just describe what that's going to be like.
2: The first rehearsal is going to be with the chorus and with piano, not with the orchestra. And so I will walk into a rehearsal studio at Lincoln Center. The chorus, probably some of the people I will know, probably most of them I won't. There will be 40 singers. And they won't know what kind of person I am or if they will be doing a good job and if I'm going to be fun to be around or not fun to be around.
1: And will you be fun to be around?
2: I'm always fun to be around.
1: So what happens if you hear something that you don't like and the performance is just a week after that, so you can't change it? How do you feel about that? Do you feel like you've just got a piece of you that's slightly misshapen?
2: I have a weird way of dealing with that kind of pressure, which is,

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1: 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And Belcourt Theater, now playing Joel Vargas's Mad Bills to Pay and The Stranger, Francois Ozon's new take on Albert Camus' novel. And opening May 15th, Blue Heron and the new series Milestones of the Last Century.

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3: I'm Janine Herbst with these headlines. The U.S.-Israeli war in Iran is now in its third month, and though there is a ceasefire in effect, Iran continues to block the Strait of Hormuz, and the U.S. is also still blocking Iranian ports. Iran says it's reviving a U.S. peace proposal.

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5: I'm Lee C. Camp, and this is No Small Endeavor, exploring what it means to live a good life.
6: 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And it's a dangerous place to go because it makes your world more fragile.
5: That's filmmaker Nicholas Ma discussing his latest documentary called Leap of Faith.
6: Friendship that's forged across difference has actually a deep durability to it because there is a sense that I don't understand this part about you, but I still find a way to love all of you.
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6: Those are not the only two options, to keep fighting or to fix it. Sometimes there is an option of just listening and being with.
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7: Live from NPR News in Washington, I'm Janine Herbst. The U.S.-Israeli war in Iran is now in its third month, and though there's a ceasefire in effect, Iran continues to block the Strait of Hormuz, and the U.S. is blocking Iranian ports. Both countries have exchanged fire in recent days. This as Iran's Revolutionary Guard today warned that any attack on an Iranian oil tanker or commercial vessels would be met with a heavy assault on a U.S. base in the region. Meanwhile, Iran has been reviewing a U.S. peace plan, but as Mirzad Baruchardi with Missouri University of Science and Technology says, it's not clear an agreement will be reached anytime soon.
8: The law of unintended consequences has taken hold. The war has basically produced a more radical and increasingly confident leadership in Iran that believes it can outlast U.S. political will while sustaining domestic repression to suppress internal resistance.
7: Speaking there on NPR's Weekend Edition. Israeli settlers in the occupied West Bank have forced a Palestinian family to dig up the body of their deceased elderly father from a grave just hours after he was buried. NPR's Ruth Sherlock has more.
9: The cemetery where the Assassa family has buried their dead for generations south of Jenin in the occupied West Bank now lies only some 300 meters from an Israeli settlement that was re-established there last year. Palestinians now have to obtain Israeli permits to bury their dead there. The Assassa family did this to lay to rest their elderly father, Hussein, on Friday. But only hours later, settlers forced the family to exhume Hussein's body, claiming the grave was too close to the settlement. The Israeli military did not immediately respond to NPR's request for comment, but told Israeli media that it had intervened after friction between Palestinians and Israeli civilians and said the incident was under review. Ruth Sherlock, NPR News, Tel Aviv.
7: Voters in Louisiana weighed in this week on proposed congressional maps as the state considers redistricting changes ahead of the midterms. Brooke Thorington of member station WRKF reports the effort's part of a broader Republican push across the Deep South.
10: Amid chanting and protest in the halls of the Capitol, Democratic Representative Denise Marcel urged committee members not to vote along party lines, but to pass a map that's representative of the state and includes two majority black congressional districts.
11: Let's just call it what it is. It is pure racism to want all white representation in Congress.
10: Lawmakers are expected to vote on maps that include one with all Republican districts, a map with one black majority district, and another with two black majority districts. For NPR News, I'm Brooke Thorington in Baton Rouge.
7: And you're listening to NPR News from Washington. At Denver International Airport, a packed Frontier Airlines flight was aborted just before takeoff last night after the plane struck a pedestrian, sparking a fire on board. NPR's Emmy Held reports officials say the person was trespassing.
1: Just 2 minutes after an unidentified person jumped a perimeter fence and walked across the runway, a departing flight hit and killed them, Denver Airport said in a statement. 224 passengers and 7 crew were about to take off for L.A.
12: We're stopping on the runway. We just hit somebody. We have an engine fire.
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12: We've got smoke in the aircraft. We're going to evacuate on the runway.
1: Passengers got out on slides. Five people were hospitalized with minor injuries. The FAA says hundreds of runway incursions, including those with other planes and vehicles, happen every year. It's worked to reduce them with enhanced lighting and signage at airports, including at Denver. Amy Held, NPR News.
7: The Atlanta Braves says former manager and Hall of Famer Bobby Cox has died. He was 84 years old. Cox managed the team to prominence during the 1990s and led them to their first championship in 1995. He took them to 14 consecutive division titles, including 5 National League pennants and the 1995 World Series title. He retired in 2010 and suffered a stroke in 2019. Before that, Cox led the Blue Jays for 4 years, including its first division title in 1985. And earlier, he spent 2 seasons playing with the New York Yankees. I'm Janine Herbst, NPR News.
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5: I'm Lee C. Camp, and this is No Small Endeavor, exploring what it means to live a good life.
6: I think, frankly, humanity is struggling with the same question, which is, what can I tolerate in my relationships?
5: That's documentary filmmaker Nicholas Ma talking about the motivation behind his most recent film, Leap of Faith.
6: I was reading an article in the Wall Street Journal about this quixotic pastor in Michigan who was trying to bring congregations together across difference, not by sort of removing the difference or vanishing it, but rather acknowledging it and finding a way of still being in relationship. And that seemed so improbable. This was, you know, late 2020, and it just didn't seem like that was something that was happening a lot in our country.
5: At that time, Nicholas had finished producing the wildly successful 2018 documentary, Won't You Be My Neighbor? That film about the legendary Fred Rogers was the highest grossing biographical documentary of all time. But despite all of its success and acclaim, Nicholas said it had left him with a single complicated question.
6: People kept asking, you know, where are the Mr. Rogers of today? Where are the Fred Rogers of today? And I didn't have a really good answer. And that stuck with me that I didn't have a good answer, because it was a movie that I wanted to feel hopeful and I think has such beauty and humanity in it. And to sort of hit this speed bump at the end of, well, that was then and this is now, I think in some ways undid for me some of what made the movie feel so meaningful.
5: So Nicholas reached out to Reverend Michael Golker to find out more about his experiment in tolerance and togetherness.
6: He brought these 12 pastors together over the course of a year for these conversations to figure out, is it possible for us to belong to each other across deep differences? And, you know, all the differences, you know, that you can imagine in our world right now, differences of race, differences of gender, differences of class, differences of theology, differences of sexuality, you know, all the things that seem like these threats that make togetherness impossible.
5: Over a 12-month period, Nicholas and his crew were given broad access to the complicated conversations that followed. The result? A fascinating and deeply moving film about fellowship, faith, and what happens when we cannot seemingly reconcile the two.
6: I often think that friendship that is based on how we're similar seems like it's more durable, but I think it's actually more fragile. Because if you were to change or I were to change, could the friendship still exist or not? You know, if we're friends because we both love to fish and then I become a vegan, are we still going to be friends or not? Whereas friendship that's forged across difference has actually a deep durability to it, because there is a sense that I don't understand this part about you, but I still find a way to love all of you, right? Not just to love the part I understand, to love the part I don't understand as well. And therefore, it allows us to grow and change with each other and for the friendship to have that kind of flexibility to evolve as well.
5: Leap of Faith asks deeply divisive questions and offers no simple answers. Instead, it invites us to sit in the deep discomfort of profound disagreement and witness the humanity of those who are deeply pained by our most deeply held beliefs.
6: Sometimes pain has to be endured and witnessed over time in order for something to change, right? And of course, theologically, I think of that as being sort of at the heart of the Christian story, that time matters, right? There are 3 days between the crucifixion and the resurrection, right? There is time that must take place, and we can't leap into some perfected state of being. But if anyone's ever tried to learn a new skill or learn a new language, that time feels awful. You want to fast forward through it, but it's only by enduring it that you discover something. And I think I was wrong in what I thought would happen at every point in this film. And I'm so grateful that we gave it the time to discover what lay on the other side.
5: Today, my fascinating conversation with Nicholas Ma. Nicholas Ma, welcome.
6: Thank you. It's great to be here.
5: It's lovely to have you with us today. Very grateful for your time. As I told you before we started taping, I recently watched Leap of Faith, and I was surprised, you know, honestly, because I kind of knew what the premise of the film was going to be, and I found myself moved to tears like 3 times. It's really a beautiful film, and I thank you for the work that you've done with that.
6: Well, thank you for watching it.
5: You go to Grand Rapids, you're directing this. Was there a sense of you being an outsider in New England, going to the Midwest to do this, to this kind of classic, very deeply Christian town that's chock full of Christian Reformed folks there in Grand Rapids?
6: I think there was actually a kind of helpful curiosity, right? I'm coming in from a place where the politics of Grand Rapids are all new to me, the politics within its theology as well as within the city. And I don't come in with any preconceived notions or sort of having chosen a side. And I think there was a way in which it meant that in each of these relationships with the pastors, for me, that evolved over the course of multiple years, we could encounter each other afresh, as opposed to coming in with suspicion. There's always something to overcome when you come from a different place. And it wasn't always legible to me what was happening at the time. And I feel grateful to Michael and lots of other people to help me understand what was transpiring.
5: When you say there were certain things happening that were not legible to you, was that because of cultural difference, theological difference that just was not part of your own lived experience?
6: The film deals a lot with pain and the pain of witnessing pain. And what do we do with that? And our reactions to that type of experience are often very internal. And so for me, part of it was trying to uncover what is this internal dialogue that's happening within Michael, within Artie, within Joan, within Chase, within all of these pastors that are deeply, deeply committed to their faith and deeply committed to following their faith and struggling to figure out what does that mean for them in this moment.
5: After the first move or two of the film, you're helping us see the humanity of everyone involved and even the humanity of the pastors. All of these pastors are very lovable, deeply committed, gracious, generous human beings. And there's just one scene where you help us see the kind of particular pain of being a pastor and how one can be minimized or one can be flattened or one can be put in a box and the sort of pain that they're expressing about that. And then there's a move, perhaps it's near the center of the film, of the so-called line exercise. Would you describe the line exercise and what the viewer sees there?
6: It's a kind of this moment of truth, right? Where the pastors, they're very lovable and very pastoral, right? You can see why their congregations would love them. And we wanted to sort of make the differences more visible and clearer, particularly to each other, but also for anyone watching. So they all stood on a line and we asked them probably like 35 different questions about, do you agree with this statement or do you disagree with this statement? And we threw the most explosive questions into that. Michigan had just voted to put abortion as a right into the Constitution. So one of the questions was, should abortion be enshrined in the Michigan state constitution or not? One of the questions was around, did you want to become a pastor when you were a child or not, right?
5: And then in each of those cases, they're standing on a center line. If they agree, they move forward to the room. And if they disagree, they move to the back of the room.
6: Exactly. And so you see them divide. You see the sort of almost like the bellows of the lungs sort of expand as they move to these opposite sides and then come back together. One of them was, do you have to believe in the literal life, death, and resurrection of Jesus Christ in order to be a Christian? And most of them went to the side of yes, and a couple people went to the side of no. And then the question of sexuality came around. Would you officiate a wedding between a same-sex couple? And 8 go to one side and 4 go to the other. And over the course of these questions, you realize that kindness and care in the room is going to be tested.
5: And because this is a year-long process, you all were meeting, what, 12 times over the course of a year?
6: We did 3 week-long retreats and then met monthly and then individually in smaller groups in between. So, yeah.
5: So, yeah, going back to the matter of pain, soon after the line exercise, there's this articulation of, oh, that hurt more than I thought it was going to hurt. What are you watching and seeing and hearing as the group begins to address that pain after that exercise?
6: There is this time period between the line exercise and that next morning where you can feel something has shifted in the group. You can feel that there is this awareness that there is something that is going to need to be discussed. And how are they going to do that? In the case of Joan, it's really the question around sexuality of whether you would officiate a wedding or not. And Joan, being a lesbian Methodist pastor and married to a woman, was saying this is particularly painful for me. And so we watch this frank and difficult admission of pain, and we're confronted with the discomfort that it creates. Right? What does it mean to have to encounter somebody else's pain? And I think it's one of the most difficult moments in the film. And it's one that I've come back to many, many times in the months and years since in many conversations with those pastors.
5: The emphasis upon vulnerability that also comes out in the film, is that something that you anticipated was going to be a key practice? Or was that something that unexpectedly bubbles up as a crucial practice in the midst of all this?
6: Vulnerability is such an essential part of documentary. It's what we're sort of curious about as a viewer, right? Like, how can I get an insight into this person that I might not otherwise receive? And it's also a safe way to experience vulnerability because as a viewer, you don't have to see the person in person, right? You don't have to be witnessed in return. And it forces these questions about what would I do in that moment, whether I were the vulnerable person or the person witnessing it, like, how would I respond? I don't think I realized that that dynamic would become so essential in the film and the ways in which we put ourselves in the role of the vulnerable and put ourselves in the role of the witness of vulnerability and the discomfort of knowing that we've both been both in our lives in many, many situations. And I think those situations in our lives are some of the hardest to navigate. We'd like to think that we would know what to do in those moments, and that we would have the right answer. And you know, it's interesting because sexuality is one of these conversations that within American Christianity is like the third rail, right? It's so difficult to talk about. It's the issue that denominations are splitting over. And it was the issue that I didn't want this film to focus on. And yet it's where the pastors went, I think, because it is this question that they didn't know how to talk about. That scene, that moment where Joan shares her sense of vulnerability and pain, is the scene that is most provocative often for viewers because they want to go in and change what happened, right? They want to go and say that they should have done this. Joan should have done this. This is how this should have gone. And of course, the challenge is in real time, it never goes the way it should have gone, whatever that means for you. The shoulds get overrun by the facts of what transpired. And we're left with this sense of maybe should is a much harder word than we think it is from a distance. And we have to contend with that.
5: So you said there that you didn't want this film to focus so much on the issue of sexuality, and yet it happened. And even in the film itself, there's expressed frustration that that's the topic that keeps coming up repeatedly over the course of that year. Spending all that time with this project, why do you think that was the issue that kept coming up? And looking at, you describing this as a third rail in American Christianity that we simply don't know what to do with, it is pretty remarkable that you did have at least three of the 12 express, for example, that they did not believe you needed to believe in the bodily resurrection of Christ to be a Christian. And yet that's not the issue that gets talked about repeatedly. It's the issue of sexuality.
14: Never comes up again. No one brings up privately, publicly, in no conversations. Does anyone ever comment on that division as something that should be discussed?
5: And here you're talking about a contemporary issue that obviously is very volatile, but why, as you did this project, what's your takeaway on why this has become a litmus test for so many people?
14: I wish I knew the answer to that. I don't. I can offer some thoughts around it. First of all of the pastors would say this is not the most important issue facing Grand Rapids. All of them would say this is not the issue that they want to be spending their time on. And so it's particularly strange that they individually feel strongly that this is not where they would like to spend their time, and yet collectively as a group can't avoid that conversation. I think there is a challenge right now around what we know how to talk about and what we don't know how to talk about. And I think sexuality is one of those things that we don't know how to talk about. We threw all sorts of very potent questions around race and race relations into the mix, questions about reparations, questions about police violence, all sorts of things that are hotly debated and equally divisive in any kind of polling situation. But somehow we've found the language to avoid the hard conversation and to say, well, certainly things were difficult. And we have these niceties that allow us to conceal this big division. And somehow I observe, at least, that the inability for people whose profession is based around language, right, whether that's scriptural language or the language of a sermon or the language that they, in their pastoral conversations, when they don't have the words for something, I think that's very anxious making and very sort of troubling. And so I think they kept on saying, how can I not talk about this? How can I not find the words? And I think that felt troubling. Why it's an issue that feels like it has such potency theologically is not a question that I think I'm equipped to answer, but I can observe that in the history of American Christianity, there's often a single very divisive issue that the church is struggling with. And I wonder sometimes whether it is a proxy for this challenge of what does it mean for us to be one body, or what does it mean for us to divide? And to me, that's the central human question that we have to ask ourselves. When do we commit ourselves to each other, and when do we see someone as outside of the bounds of what we can accept?
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5: Hello, friends. 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

0: Welcome back to No Small Endeavor, exploring what it means to live a good life. I'm Lee C. Camp. If you're just joining us, our guest today is Nicholas Ma. We're discussing his documentary called Leap of Faith, which follows 12 pastors as they navigate the religious convictions that divide their communities, asking whether we can disagree and yet still belong to one another in a divided world. What does it mean for you as a filmmaker to be in the room? You're in very vulnerable spaces in that particular project. How does the presence of cameras and your own embodied presence change, you think, what's happening?
1: Part of it is when you have cameras around for long enough, they become part of the background. And one of the pastors who was the most worried, Andrew, said to me the first day, "How do I know you're not going to make this movie The Real Pastors of Grand Rapids?"
0: You know? Exactly. And, yeah.
1: Yeah. And I was like, well, you know, don't throw wine in each other's face. And you know, there's not much I can do. But, you know, he came in with a real skepticism of what this project might be or might be trying to do. And he said 3 days later, he's like, "I don't even notice the cameras anymore." Like within 3 days, you get to that point. So I think that the notion that you're performing for the cameras really disappears. I do think that witness intensifies experience. We feel the difference if we're crying in public versus if we're crying in private, right? We feel the difference if we're yelling in public versus if we're yelling in private. Anyone who has kids and knows, like, it feels very different when your kids misbehave in public than when they misbehave at home. So I think that there is an intensifying effect of the cameras. And I think, you know, part of the way the project was premised was saying to these pastors, "Hey guys, if you believe that all things hold together in Christ, right? If you believe that, then you owe it to the people of Christ to demonstrate it. And it is living into your faith to do that on camera rather than somehow diluting it."
0: Were there any particular points where you're observing what's happening and you find yourself particularly moved or troubled or in pain?
1: Yes, throughout. It's awful to sit behind a camera and to not be able to intervene, or it is like that experience of being a viewer when you're watching it where it's sort of enraging, except for the fact that they're actually in front of you and you feel like you could just step in and say, guys, like, can't we just give each other a hug and make up and all of that? And so it's enormously frustrating, and your heart goes out to everybody because you're frustrated that they can't find each other in those moments. They can't find that love. And I think, to me, the huge, huge lesson was one of duration, of saying sometimes pain has to be endured and witnessed over time in order for something to change. And I'm so grateful that we gave it the time to discover what lay on the other side. And that's what each of the pastors said. You know, there's this moment, to talk about that moment of pain again, Joan talks about her pain, and there is a sort of potent silence from the pastors who had said they would not officiate a same-sex wedding. And in more conservative conversations, people say, well, why didn't those pastors explain their theological views and make it clear to Joan why they believed what they believed? In more liberal settings, people say, well, why didn't they just jump up and give Joan a hug and say, "I love you. I see the imago Dei in you. I see your inner humanity, your inner godliness." And I asked Artie, who I think is such an incredibly thoughtful, beautiful soul, "Do you think back to that moment?" He says, "I think about that all the time." I said, "Well, why were you silent? What was going through your head in that moment?" And he said, "I didn't know what I could say that would neither create more pain nor paper over real difference. And so all I could do was sit there in silence and feel her pain with her in that moment." And I thought to myself, that is a beautiful lesson for all of us. Those are not the only two options, to keep fighting or to fix it. Sometimes there is an option of just hearing and listening and being with, and to give it that time allows something else to change.

0: in the end, in many ways, nothing is resolved, and yet maybe everything is. I would summarize it as no one necessarily seems to have changed their opinion on thinking about given issues, and yet you have people who have committed to friendship even in the difference. Is that a fair representation, you think, of where the trajectory of the film goes?
1: I think it's very fair, and I think I can assure you that all of the pastors have said that it's a fair representation of what happened over the course of that time. I would say, you know, if you were to do the line exercise again, I think everyone would wind up on the same side of those questions that they were on at the beginning. So it's not that somehow, oh, all of a sudden Joan is no longer married to a woman, or all of a sudden all of the pastors would officiate same-sex weddings. Like, no, the people are on the same side of those lines. I think that friendship that is created, though, is profound. And in the year after the film was completed, Molly is a member of the Northwest Pastors Group, and James's church is in the Northwest, and had never been invited to be in this pastors group. And James is a Black pastor from a historically Black church, and this Northwest Pastors Group had never had a Black pastor from a historically Black church in the group. And he was the first one, and Molly invited him to join, and it changed the group. It changed Molly. It changed James. You know, it just, the film wasn't about how to integrate pastors in the Northwest part of Grand Rapids. And yet it's this beautiful outcome that nonetheless occurred. And so I think it's because those friendships existed that it can continue to bear fruit.
0: When you think about this particular project, do you think of it as a work for the sake of the church, or do you think of it as a work for the sake of America?
1: I think the church, I think America, I think frankly, humanity is struggling with the same question, which is, what can I tolerate in my relationships? And because those institutions have gotten so big, right? We're 350 million people in this country. We're billions and billions across the globe. And I think we forget about what it really means to be a neighbor, right? And I mean that in the Fred Rogers secular sense of, won't you be my neighbor, as well as in the scriptural sense of love thy neighbor. And there is a kind of proximity to that, right? There is a kind of embodied encounter. We're not neighbors with someone who lives halfway across the country or halfway across the globe. And people often ask me, why didn't you choose pastors from across the country? Well, because they're not neighbors, right? They're not in the same proximate community. These 12 pastors have a sense that they need to understand each other for the sake of their communities, for the sake of their city, in a way that I don't really have to understand someone in Milwaukee or in Albuquerque. You know, if I don't understand them, my community won't fall apart. I do have to understand the people that are proximate to me. I believe this is a statement of faith with a lowercase f, that if we extend those communities of care, they start to overlap. And all of a sudden, the care that I exhibit towards people that are in need in my community, that sort of ripples across, and perhaps it does reach someone in Milwaukee or someone in Albuquerque. It's not about saying they're irrelevant to me. It's about saying within my locus, within my space, my arms only reach so far. What am I doing with them?
0: My understanding that prior to doing film work, you'd worked with the Global Economic Policy, U.S. Senate Committee on Foreign Relations, with matters like recapitalization of the IMF, World Bank, cap and trade legislation. And I wonder how those large systemic concerns of policy and institutions and how institutions work, how do you think that that has informed the kind of work that you're doing now?
1: I think we put too much faith in institutions and not enough faith in ourselves. And it means we're constantly disappointed by institutions. And I think sometimes we don't hold ourselves to a high enough standard. We need institutions, but institutions are really the codification of what we collectively believe. I think about it a lot, you know, walking down the streets of New York, you can walk past someone who doesn't have a home, who's sitting on the street. And I think people often have one of two thoughts. They either think, gosh, New York City is not doing its job of taking care of these people. Or they have the thought, these people are not doing a good job of taking care of themselves. There are plenty of resources they could avail themselves of. What I think is fascinating is in both of those thoughts, we as the viewer, as the witness, have sort of exonerated ourselves from any responsibility. And I think we have to remember that we have an enormous amount of control over the world immediately around us. And I think we don't take that seriously. And I think because the world feels so big, that sense of control feels so small and so irrelevant. But it's those small acts that have changed the world over and over and over again. Whether you go back to John Lewis deciding to walk from Selma to Montgomery and failing and trying it again and then trying it a third time, or whether you think about it as a man who's robbed and half dead along the road to Jerusalem, and it's not a priest who stops, it's not a Semite, it's a good Samaritan who stops and offers help and aid. And, you know, 2,000 years later, we still talk about that good Samaritan. We don't know whether we're going to be the ones that do the thing that will be in 2,000 years vaunted as what it means to be good, but we don't know that we won't be. And to take ourselves out of that picture would be to be the first two people who walked by and say, oh, this is not my job.

0: 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Coming up is a short break followed by our discussion on faith, uncertainty, and the three topics that inspire Nicholas the most.
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0: Hello, friends. Lee Seacamp here. 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

Welcome back to No Small Endeavor, exploring what it means to live a good life. I'm Lee C. Camp. If you're just joining us, our guest today is filmmaker Nicholas Ma. We're discussing his latest documentary, Leap of Faith, which follows 12 pastors over 12 months as they navigate the religious convictions that divide their communities, asking the question, can we disagree and still belong to one another in this divided world in which we find ourselves? That language of neighbor, you've surfaced that language several times in our conversation. And of course, that relates to the earlier work that you pointed to with the Fred Rogers documentary, Won't You Be My Neighbor? And you were on Fred Rogers' show when you were a boy, is that right? Your father, Yo-Yo Ma, is playing cello, you're playing piano, and you have this a couple of conversations.

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1: Good doc subject, so let me get in early. I went to Memorial Church at Harvard, where the pastor, the minister there, has a great title. It's the Plummer Professor of Christian Morals and Pusey Minister. It was Peter J. Gomes who was there at the time, you know, and a legendary preacher. I don't think I thought much of how that would affect my life growing up, but I still remember the things that he said. I did Bible study with an Orthodox rabbi who was visiting from Jerusalem. My mother thought it was very important to know the Hebrew Bible well. And I just remember being furious about the story of Abraham and Isaac, just furious as a kid. Like, there's nothing good about this story. This is an unredeemed story. And the fact that that's always stuck with me, I think, is probably in some ways the germ that makes me believe so deeply in the importance of shared texts that we struggle with and struggle with together, that we gain something by the continual struggle with them versus saying, let's discard this text because it's just too complicated. You know, dads shouldn't kill their sons. I don't know how I could fast forward from that moment to now, but I know I look back on that moment, on those moments, as being so essential to who I am as a person.
2: The way you put that about shared sacred texts, thinking for a while about it, there seems to be a very significant difference between a community that reduces the notion of the authority of a text to taking away one set of right interpretations of that text versus a community that conceives of the authority of a text as a text that we must keep arguing about and with. It seems to me that you're more in that latter space, which, you know, in some ways would not be surprising given that you said that you studied Hebrew Bible with a rabbi, because certainly in the Jewish tradition, there's this very strong emphasis upon, no, what you're doing is you're arguing with the text, and that the tradition comprises people who have very different takeaways from the text, but they keep arguing together and arguing with the text, and that constitutes the bounds of the tradition. But I don't know, thoughts on any of that?
1: I think whether we like to believe it or not, all of us are in the latter camp, right? We just hold more certainties about where we are in that debate. But certainly the history of Christianity is not one of complete certainty around the text over 2,000 years, you know. And so I think it's very easy in moments of stress to look for certainty as a place of refuge. And I think it's a dangerous place to go because it, again, makes your world more brittle, more fragile, right? Because what happens if that certainty is upended, any part of it? What does it mean about the rest of it, right? That's why I think people worry so much about deconstruction, you know, sort of taking people away from the church or away from that kind of space. I think much more about, in moments of stress and chaos, about embracing uncertainty. And knowing that you are held is the sort of the counterbalance to that, because unknowability is inevitable, right? There are so many things that I don't know, and I can take delight in that versus be fearful of that. It doesn't mean that I lose who I am, but it allows me to discover a group of pastors in Grand Rapids, Michigan, who have become incredibly important to me as human beings, and allows that relationship to exist. If I had come in with a concrete sense of this is all there is to know and everyone is falling on one side or the other of what it is that I know to be right, I would have lost something deep in my life. And I don't want to speak for other people, and I don't want to suggest that I have some lock on any kind of understanding, but I think that to me, what resonates so deeply about faith as a way of engaging with life is that it allows for uncertainty, and it allows for me to hold on to something in that uncertainty. And so I feel so grateful for that. And I'm sure other people find different things, but that to me is the core for me. And so when I think about the ways in which people have wrestled with faith and wrestled with text and wrestled with morality for thousands of years,

0: feel comforted that my wrestling with it is part of this seemingly inevitable human tradition and condition of saying, how do I make what I can of this brief time that I have on this planet to give it meaning?
1: I believe that you said at one point that you think of documentary as empathy steroids. Talk to us about that.
0: I think when done well, documentary is like holding a piece of glass up against the world, and you frame up an image that you're looking at of something that's very different from where you are. But if you tilt the glass just right, you see your reflection superimposed upon that. And I think that is the beauty of it, that you can watch a documentary about Alaskan fishermen. Doesn't mean you're going to go out and be an Alaskan fisherman, but you are going to see some of yourself in that. And it allows you to have a dialogue with yourself about who you are in the world that is different than you could have had beforehand. With a movie like Leap of Faith, I think you can watch it and have no relationship with Christianity and not jump and decide to become a Christian after watching it, just like you're not going to become an Alaskan fisherman, and still have to have a dialogue with yourself about, what am I challenged to believe about a group of people that I might have had great certainty about before? And similarly, within Christianity, you might come in saying, well, I'm certainly not going to leave here and join a Kojic church or become a Methodist. But when I see myself in these moments, what does it force me to reconcile with or be vulnerable about within myself that I might have very, very successfully contained up until this point? You know, I feel so grateful for films that have done that for me and people that have done that for me, and I feel bigger for it, not smaller for it.
1: When you think about your own work, are the things that you just described a sufficient summary of what you're trying to do with your art form? Do you have another more specific or even broader vision of what you're hoping to accomplish with the work that you're doing in the world?
0: I certainly don't have a more specific vision. I'm really interested in art and faith and science as three topics that often are seen as sort of like garnishes to life. Oh, isn't it nice to have a little bit of art? Or isn't it nice to go to church on Sunday? Or isn't it nice to sort of like see pictures of Artemis II and the moon or the earth? And often people sort of attach to one of them. Like, this is the one that I'm going to hold on to. And the other two are preposterous or unnecessary. And I actually think that all three of them point to the same human question of like, how do we deal with being finite beings in an infinite world? And I think that we can go through most of our days, 99% of our day, not thinking, oh, what does it feel like to be a finite being in an infinite world? But those moments in our life where that question comes home to roost, the birth of a child, the death of a parent, we run headlong into those three, right? Headlong into, what is the science? What music can I put on to listen to? A deep desire for prayerfulness, you know? And those are the only three things that seem to help. And so I think of them when I think about the work that I do. I think about, how are we asking ourselves those eternal questions and contending with them?
1: One quick kind of lightning round set of questions around the three areas you just proposed for us as ways to navigate what it means to be a finite human being in a complex, often challenging world that reminds us all the time of our mortality. Point us to a favorite piece or pieces of music that you come back to that help you navigate that.
0: Sure. I can't help but cite my father in this. You know, I listen to the Bach cello suites all the time. The other thing is I love counterpointal music. Fugues, preludes and fugues are to me amazing because they're this interplay of voices that just remind you of how layering creates more beauty. Yeah.
1: Yeah.
0: Probably my quick answer.
1: With regard to faith, what's some sort of source practice that you regularly find yourself going back to?
0: you know, being Episcopalian, liturgy is, I love the liturgy, and I think the Book of Common Prayer has some exquisite poetry in it. But I tend to think about something more quotidian, more sort of just like daily practice, which is to think about the three people in my life that I want to love better today and that I'm not loving better. Not the three people that I struggle to love better, I don't want to love better, but the people that I want to love better and could. And how do I do that? Right now, I think about my grandfather who's in a retirement community outside of Boston, and I haven't been great about calling, and I'm going to call him when we hang up the phone. And that's just something that I can do. And it's that reminder that that thing that I can do doesn't always have to be a burden. It can be a joy. It's like, oh, I will feel so much better for having done that. And so will someone else, right? We can actually create joy. It's not like it's stolen from me and given to someone else.
1: And what about science?
0: I think we think of science as a business of certainty. And anyone who's a scientist knows that it's anything but. It's a business of uncertainty. And I don't just mean that in the sense of quantum mechanics and things like that. I mean that just, it's about exploring the unknown and that kind of curiosity and willingness to say, maybe we don't know as much as we think we do. And if there's something that to me is beautiful about the fact that Bach is a composer that's been played for hundreds of years, and yet we're still interested in hearing someone else's interpretation. Scripture is something that's been read for thousands of years. We're still struggling to understand exactly what it means to us today. You know, we've been staring at the stars for hundreds of thousands of years, and we still only have the vaguest inkling of exactly what's out there. And I find that comforting. It's like, okay, I'm not the only one that feels lost at times, and I can feel, yeah.
1: Any last things that you've taken away from the work with Leap of Faith, stories that continue to play in your mind, or what kind of human being it's helped you become as you did that work?
0: I traveled around the country. We were in 30 cities or something like that. And it was fascinating to me, as someone who lives in Brooklyn, that wherever we went, everyone was kind of unhappy. You know, everyone was kind of unhappy. No one was looking around saying, this is the world exactly as I want it to be. Everyone felt like, this doesn't feel great. And I think it can feel lonely to say that, to know that. And that's not a question of politics. That's not a question of anything, but actually I think a general sense of just glumness about the world. You don't pick up the paper and read a lot of good news, you know. And I think it's also a reminder when you realize that, that almost anyone you reach out to bring a little bit of joy into their lives will welcome it. You know, I think sometimes we think we need an invitation or we're alone in our suffering. We're together in our wondering, our wandering. And if we can reach out and simply say, I see you and you look like you're having a bad day and I just want you to know that you're loved. It's remarkable how much that can radiate outwards. And I think that's not just a story for this moment in time. I think it's sort of core to the American story to reach out our hands and say to people, I just want you to know that you're loved. And we are human beings together.
1: Been talking to documentary filmmaker Nicholas Ma. Nicholas, thanks so much for the lovely conversation. Beautiful work you're doing in the world. Great to be with you today.
0: Thank you, Lee. It's been such a pleasure to have the conversation.
1: And blessings on your conversation with your grandfather.
0: Thank you very much.

0: Here's one closing take on today's interview. I love the way Nicholas Ma keeps refusing our usual false choices. We tend to think relationships work only when people agree, or else if the disagreement is deep enough, then the relationship must break. But Nicholas keeps pushing against that. He insists that a relationship that presumes substantive differences may be stronger than one that presumes sameness. And then Nicholas asserted something most of us, I suspect, do not want to hear, that sometimes pain has to be endured and witnessed over time in order for something to change. That's hard medicine in an age that wants clarity, instant justice, instant resolution. Sometimes the faithful thing is neither to win nor to smooth it all over. As he puts it, those are not the only two options, to keep fighting or to fix it. Sometimes there's an option of just hearing and listening and being with. And then two practices toward a good life. He said, first, refuse the temptation to excuse yourself from responsibility. You likely have more potential impact for good upon your surroundings than you may presume. And yes, we may not know whether our small act of mercy will matter much, but we don't know that it won't. Second, create joy on purpose. Nicholas said, we can actually create joy. It's not like it's stolen from me and given to someone else. That's a discipline for a weary world, which can become in turn not merely a discipline, but a gift. That's a small, but not so small, take on today's episode. Peace to you, my friend. You've been listening to No Small Endeavor and our interview with Nicholas Ma about his beautiful documentary, Leap of Faith. If you missed a portion of this interview or would like to have access to the complete unabridged version, you can follow our podcast wherever you listen. We gratefully acknowledge the support of Lilly Endowment Incorporated, a private philanthropic foundation supporting the causes of community development, education, and religion. Our thanks to all the stellar team that makes this show possible. Christy Bragg, Jacob Lewis, Carriot Harmon, Jason Cheesley, Sophie Byard, Kate Hayes, Mary Evelyn Brown, and Audrey Griffith. Our theme song was composed by Tim Lauer. Thanks for listening, and let's keep exploring what it means to live a good life together. No Small Endeavor is a production of PRX, Tokens Media, LLC, and
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7: John, when was the last time you felt like your brain got fried?
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7: I could see that. 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And to be honest, I am doing it to myself by looking at Twitter. Sick stuff, for real. I am on there all the time. I'm Brittany Luce, and this week on It's Been a Minute, I'm getting into AI brain fry and why it might be affecting you at your job.
9: And I'm Rachel Martin. Later on, wildcard musician Amy Grant on what gardening has taught her about time.
10: There's so many things you can't control. The weeds will come back, the grass, you know, but it's just like the joy in the process.
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11: Live from NPR News in Washington, I'm Janine Hurst. Israel continues carrying out attacks aimed at Hezbollah targets despite a ceasefire. The strikes have killed a number of civilians. NPR's Jane Arraf reports the State Department says representatives from Israel and Lebanon will meet in Washington next week for 2 days of talks focused on long-term peace and security agreements.
10: The Israeli military says it targeted a Hezbollah weapons depot in the village of Tura in South Lebanon. It says it took care to minimize civilian casualties, but those known killed in the attack were three women, an elderly disabled man, and a girl who were at home when the airstrike hit their three-story building. Israel did not provide proof of the weapons depot claim. It has intensified attacks lately ahead of talks expected in Washington next week with Lebanon. The militant group Hezbollah has responded to the Israeli attacks with strikes on Israeli military targets. Jane Arraf, NPR News, Beirut.
11: Tennessee this week became the first southern state to adopt a new congressional map as a result.